0: You're listening to The Foreign Desk with me, Andrew Muller. Our first guest is Corina Pons, business reporter for Reuters Iberia Bureau, who reported from Ceuta. Corina, let's start with what it was actually like. Can you give us a sense of the situation when you arrived?
1: Well, it's true that when I arrived on Friday, a lot of migrants that crossed it already on Thursday morning or even before Thursday morning were returning to the border to Morocco. So I was really concerned how that can happen. And when I arrived and saw some Moroccans, very young men and girls walking through to the border, they were very unhappy, very exhausted. And they were saying that didn't imagine that they were not going to find a way to really stay in Spain.
0: So what was it clear to you what the purpose of the influx was and why they all left again so quickly?
1: Well, what they were saying is that they was surprised that they didn't find a proper accommodation or welcoming. I mean, they didn't receive water or food. They were not registered by the border police to apply for an asylum or something like that. They cross. Of course, they were so many. It was impossible for the border police to register them at that time. But it's true, after that and even until now, the authorities' response has been very different from other irregular arrivals in Spain. The border police has been letting them to stay at the beaches, but they are not providing food or water or even a place to stay. So at some point, many of them were very disappointed and decided to return. Some aid groups has been saying that maybe keeping those people in that poor condition was a way to persuade them to return. But it's true that this is something that is not, this is a poor management decision and is a violation of Spanish and European law.
0: But did you get the impression that they had been told to cross the border? Because I think what a lot of people are having trouble understanding is why 70,000 people should just, as one, decide to try and climb over a border.
1: No, I have to be absolutely honest that no one told me that. Not all of them are Moroccans. I actually met migrants that were coming from Sudan, Mali, Senegal, and those people has been trying to reach Europe in the last 3 years or more. No, one of them that was coming from Sudan, told me that he has no intention to return because he was absolutely convinced that he is going to have a better life in Europe. No. But it's true that they were all telling me that they were knowing that that was possible to go by swimming to mm-hmm. Ceuta on social media. I mean, they all were talking about TikTok and other social media platform messages saying that the border is open, it's easy to get it, and if you swim for 4 hours, you are going to make it, no?
0: Does it seem like this might just have been an online rumor that got out of hand rather than anything deliberate? Because certainly Spanish officials have been blaming Morocco for this and suggesting that either Morocco, if it didn't organize the influx, then certainly didn't do enough to stop it.
1: Yeah, exactly. What we have been listening from the migrants, that is the only way to know where, in some way what could happen, is that first, they saw messages on social media from people that already crossed by swimming the days before that it was possible to do it. But it's true that other migrants were telling me that they spent like 2 days arriving near the border to start to swim, and they used trucks and so many transports that allow them to quickly arrive near the border. And the other big question that we have, that politicians have, analysts have, was how Morocco's authorities didn't notice such mass movement of people traveling around the territory to reach the beaches that are the border with Ceuta. So this is the big questions, but we don't know more because we understand that those migrants knew that was very difficult to cross before. They have been trying to do it over the last years. And it happens that they found a way to do it, but so many found a way to do it at the same time. So this is the big question right now.
0: And just finally then, did you speak to any of the local people in Ceuta, people who live there? What did they have to say about what had happened?
1: Yeah, well, it's true that on Friday, the shops were closed, the supermarkets, and all the people remain at home, no? But on Saturday, when some coffee shops started to open, I had the opportunity to talk with residents that were having a breakfast or and the workers and the shop owners, and they were telling me that they were shocked. And of course, they were worried about how many people arrive in the city. We have to consider that Ceuta is a very tiny city of around 85,000 people. Mm-hmm. And we are saying that in 2 days or in a few days arrive 72,000 people. So it's hard to digest how they were afraid of that. But at the same time, some of them were telling me that they knew in some way that those kids or those young men are being used as a weapon or as a social experiment to try to convince the world that it's possible that Morocco can take Ceuta. So they were very worried about that idea that maybe it's because Morocco want to control Ceuta, no? And the other thing that is true that they were saying is that they were not feeling that Europe or European authorities or even Spanish authorities, the national authorities, are considered them a part of Europe, a part of Spain, and provide the security forces to this border. That is true. That is the only territory of Spain and Europe in North Africa mainland.
0: That was Corina Pons, business reporter for Reuters Iberia Bureau, joining us from Madrid. This is The Foreign Desk. You're listening to The Foreign Desk on Monocle Radio. Our next guest is Alberto Alemano, professor in European Union law at HEC Paris and founder of civil society organisation The Good Lobby. Alberto, first of all, what did you make of how other European countries responded to the crisis we saw in Ceuta?
2: Well, I think the Ceuta crisis was a bit of a test case for European solidarity. If in the past an external threat, be it in Poland from Belarus, be it in Greece from Turkey, has been gathering expression of solidarity and support by all European countries that recognize this external threat as such, in this situation, we've been witnessing a very different reactions by European leaders who have essentially blamed Spain for the crisis itself and seize this opportunity to basically challenge the migration policy of the country, and I would say even more broadly, the political conduct of Spain. So this is quite unprecedented in the history of European integration, and is quite telling about the inability of European national leaders to come together when they are facing a common threat.
0: But you call it unprecedented, and indeed it was very peculiar. But did you get the sense that when everybody kind of ganged up on Spain, they were doing that out of genuine concern for the integrity of Europe's borders? Or was there a certain amount of opportunism there, playing to domestic audiences for political purposes?
2: The crisis in Ceuta has been very temporary. It lasted for 72 hours. Most evidence suggests it has been manufactured, and not even one of those individuals who crossed the border were able to get into the Schengen free movement zone. That means that the threat never materialized. And that basically means that Giorgia Meloni's and all other European leaders, including social democrats coming from the opposite side of the political spectrum, saying that Spain should have been suspended from the Schengen area was not really justified. That threat never really materialized. That basically means that they've been seizing this opportunity to score political points at home. They have, in a very responsible manner, depicted and displayed this crisis as something that could have affected their own people, which is not the case. And therefore, it has been manifestly be an instance of political opportunism that has been then, in a second moment, recognized as a mistake, which was not presented a mistake, but when you look at the declaration that the very same European leaders made a few hours, days after the crisis, after the supposed invasion, they clearly acknowledge the fact that they need to strengthen the external borders altogether. So there was even an expression of solidarity for Spain, probably too little, too late to catch up with the original mistake, which inevitably backfire also with public opinion, who by now has realized that there was a lot of political opportunism among European leaders. I
0: mean, Giorgia Meloni, the Italian prime minister in particular, went in very hard on this. And was there, from her perspective, also an amount of deflection? Because Italy, on the quiet, has embarked on quite an expansive program of regularization of illegal migrants, hiring foreign workers. I think on current course, it's due to exceed 1 million people on Meloni's watch by 2028. Is she sort of pointing over there at Spain and hoping none of her own voters notice?
2: Certainly, the Ceuta moment enabled the wider population and public opinion to realize that virtually every single European country has de facto regularized illegal migrants in the past few years, due to the demographic situation of Europe, due to the need and the demand of small and medium enterprises that they need workforce. And therefore, if you look at this from that perspective, the Meloni's attack to Spain has backfired because it allows many more people to realize that Italy actually is a country that has not only been regularizing many more migrants than Spain overall since Meloni's in government since 2022. Many other governments have been doing the same, but more critically of all, the highest number of illegal migrants have not entered Spain, have entered Italy. And this was one of the major political promise of Meloni when she started running and governing Italy.
0: I mean, it's been really strange seeing how much the idea of and the concept of Schengen has been openly questioned in the last week or so. I mean, are there any politicians, especially in power in Europe, who you think genuinely do want out of the Schengen arrangement? Or again, are they just putting on a show for their voters?
2: I think Schengen is much more resilient than what it looks like. If you look at the Ceuta moment, you realize that essentially the Schengen overall system worked, not on the border, which is the only border the Euro has with Africa. All these 60,000 individuals enter into the Ceuta exclave. But then from then on, they didn't manage to get into the European mainland Spain. That basically means that the Schengen system overall works. I think most leaders, they value and accept Schengen as something that has been established and is expected by their own people, but they don't resist the temptation to challenge other countries by blaming them for somehow questioning Schengen. But of course, Schengen relies on the mutual trust that countries have to do. All the external borders should be treated the same. And what we have realized in the past few days is that when these external threats come from the East, there is solidarity and everyone seems to agree that Schengen matters. But when those attacks come from the South, in this case from the Southwest, well, the reaction, the political reaction is not the same. So we need to learn from this specific instance and see how we can be much more, I would say, transparent and accountable in how we want to defend Schengen in the future. But again, Schengen relies on the political will of all countries to not only strengthen the external borders, but also accept the political choices made when it comes to the migration policy of every single European country. And those choices remain very different because we don't have a real common external migration policy in Europe. This is still left to the member states. So there is a gap between the free movement, which is something that we have established and we have harmonized, and the external dimension of the migration policy, which is still not very harmonized. And the new stability mechanisms that have been established in the past year or so are clearly not supported politically by all member states. That's another takeaway of this crisis.
0: But is there, I guess, any argument that Schengen's size has made it vulnerable? I mean, things have changed a lot in the 40-odd years since the agreement was first signed, and it was this cozy little club of, you know, a very small number of quite prosperous countries that knew and understood each other very, very well. I mean, has it got to the point where if one country did decide to leave, the whole thing would collapse?
2: I don't think so. I think Schengen, again, is much more resilient than what it looks like. There are temporary checks at the moment, which have been established by 14 member states out of 27 by turning the exception into the rule. But these temporary checks are somehow under the supervision of the European Commission. They cannot last for 6 months and they need to be justified. So at the moment is Germany, the country that has decided to introduce temporary control all along its border, something which is de facto suspending the Schengen area in this particular moment. So there have been those weaknesses. But overall, if you think in terms of volume, the vast majority of Europeans are still traveling across Europe passport free. And this is something that is difficult to take away from citizens. We have been seeing how the Brexit scenario has been difficult to accept by Britons when coming into continental Europe, and also by Europeans when getting into Britain. So I think the political orientation around Schengen is to save it, is to preserve it, but it's very difficult to do so politically in a way which is as, I would say, bold and brave as Mr. Jan Sanchez has been doing over the past few months. And this is probably the reason why he has attracted so much criticism.
0: That was Alberto Alemano, professor in European Union law at HEC Paris, also of the Good Lobby. Thank you for joining us. This is the Foreign Desk. You're with the Foreign Desk on Monocle Radio. Schengen as an idea observed its 40th anniversary last year. In June 1985, the five original members, Belgium, France, Luxembourg, the Netherlands, the then West Germany, signed the original agreement near Schengen, the Luxembourgeois wine village chosen for its proximity to the borders of France and Germany. In the 41 years since, Schengen has expanded vastly. 29 countries, 450 million people, 50,000 kilometres of external land or sea border. Has it outgrown itself? Well, joining me finally is Isaac Stanley Becker, staff writer at The Atlantic and author of the recent book Europe Without Borders, A History. Isaac, first of all, let's cast our minds back through the mists of time to 40-odd years ago. How and why did Schengen seem like a good idea at the time in the first place?
3: Well, gosh, we could go back to the 19th century and really early ideas about cosmopolitan federation, about kind of civic solidarity, about European integration. But I won't bore you with the history back that far. You know, in the early 1980s, among European statesmen and European diplomats, there was this idea that there were promises made by the Treaty of Rome, the founding document of European integration in 1957. Promises had been made about not just a common market, but also political and social and civic guarantees about European collectivity and solidarity that ought to be fulfilled. And so five Western European countries get together, France at the time, West Germany, and then the Benelux countries get together and say, let's not only have the free movement of goods and capital among our countries, but let's allow people to move unencumbered by passport checks and controls of the kind that, you know, previously had been commonplace across Europe. And that's really the founding premise of the Schengen Agreement, is that you're creating a common market and allowing goods and capital to move freely. And so let's also have people move freely. And then it grows kind of spectacularly from there, now including 29 countries, fully integrated into EU law, and is just part of the fabric of everyday life across whole swaths of Europe.
0: Well, I mean, in your book, Europe Without Borders, you do write of Schengen that it appeared, I quote, to embody the values of liberal internationalism, the promise of a European community of nations where people, goods, capital, and information would all circulate freely. On that measure, how well has it succeeded? Or I guess a better question is, how well has it adapted to the size and diversity of of the continent and the countries it now embraces? Because it's one thing to agree this among a handful of smallish, tightly knit, quite prosperous countries that all know each other quite well, and quite another thing to involve Europe.
3: It's really well put. I actually think that Schengen is a really interesting test case of the longevity and I guess maybe afterlives of some of these principles that in the 80s and especially the late 80s seemed really ascendant. So the Cold War was beginning to wane. There was this notion that liberal democracy was on the march, and just by opening up national borders and countries to globalization, that this was the way of the future. And we know that that vision, that those ideals have encountered really severe problems. And there's a political backlash to that kind of vision all over the West and indeed all over the world. And we are living in an era of nationalist reaction, resurgent nationalism at the same time. And this is why I think that Schengen is actually such an interesting test case. At the same time, Schengen has, in many ways, withstood the test of time. It has grown. Countries still want to join it. And it is hugely popular among the people who benefit from it, the people who shop and live and work and marry across European borders. So, on the one hand, it has been a success story. On the other hand, it has certainly not been immune to criticism or managed to necessarily convince people and convince political parties that this is the preferred vision, because we are certainly living in a world where there's fierce and increasingly successful politics that are opposed to the vision of Schengen, and yet Schengen still exists, and I would say is not going anywhere.
0: But for all those drawbacks and objections and possible hazards, there hasn't been a shortage of countries that want to join it, as we've already discussed, and indeed even some non-EU countries, Norway, Switzerland, et al., have wanted in. So is there a pattern of obvious and really quite unarguable benefit to member countries that does outweigh all those other objections?
3: Absolutely. There are popular demands for it. The citizenry wants it because they want to be able to move unmolested by border checks. And there's also enormous economic benefits. I was completing the manuscript for the book, in the years after the COVID pandemic, which posed huge problems for Schengen because there was this notion that you couldn't just allow people and to move across borders because they could be vectors of disease. And so borders did close for various durations. And there were all these efforts by the European Parliament, by other EU bodies to study the economic costs of that. I think one of the reports was titled "The Costs of Non-Europe or of Non-Schengen," and they were enormous. Just the losses that had been suffered from the interrupted trade as a result of these renewed border checks. So the economic logic is clear, and to countries in Eastern Europe, Southeastern Europe, there's a powerful market and commercial incentive for participation in Schengen.
0: I mean, there have been the arguments against it, many of which have been reheated in this last week, tend towards the somewhat bad faith, somewhat xenophobic, and are usually made by parties of that ilk, far right, hard right populist parties. But are there actual good faith arguments against it? I'm thinking, even just from a security perspective, are there not disadvantages to any country not really knowing who is on its territory from one day to the next?
3: Well, I think one of the perhaps false beliefs or mistaken beliefs about Schengen is that what it does is throw open Europe's borders to foreigners. In fact, it does something very, very different. It's predicated on the notion that you open internal borders, allow freedom of movement internally for citizens of EU member states, and I'll return to that. And then as a compensatory mechanism, as paired with that, there has to be a tightening of external barriers. And that kind of pairing between freedom and security turns out to be a lot more difficult in practice than it is on paper, for some of the reasons that we've seen in recent days, that if there is a desperate desire to come to European shores, then all of the fencing and barriers are only going to do so much. Now, I want to return to the point briefly about citizens of EU member states, because this is the guarantee of Schengen, a free movement for EU citizens. That's the intended beneficiaries of the guarantee of free movement. But of course, practically speaking, once you allow for a system of borderless travel, then in practice, for the most part, anyone can move freely. So once you're within the protected zone of free movement in Schengen, then whether you're an EU citizen or not, in practice, you can move. So that's one of the difficulties of Schengen, and also just expresses and heightens the importance of that kind of pairing, that bargain of internal freedom and external control, because the barriers to the access of non-EU citizens has to come at that external barrier of the Schengen zone.
0: So just as a final thought then, from the position we're in now, how inextricably entwined is Schengen from the European Union project? Because we did have for a long time one country, i.e. this one, the United Kingdom, in the EU, but outside Schengen. But is Schengen now so wrapped up with the idea of the EU that if Schengen failed or unraveled, then so by definition would the European Union?
3: I think it is really interwoven into EU institutions and everyday EU life. And you make a good point about Britain, which was never a Schengen member, even when it was a member of the EU. But I also think there's, of course, geographical reasons that help explain that, Britain being an island. The other thing that's important to note is all the ways in which there can be departures from the Schengen system by the individual member states. Already, there's the authority to reintroduce controls, and countries have made really liberal use of this. So it's really an adaptable and very flexible agreement that has proved really beneficial for its member states and resilient. So I think warnings about its demise are really premature, and we're learning that maybe there's political hay to be made of Schengen, but practically speaking, not a whole lot of incentive or really likelihood of its being scrapped.
0: That was Isaac Stanley Becker, staff writer at The Atlantic, author of the new book, Europe Without Borders, A History. 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And that's it for this episode of The Foreign Desk. We'll be back next week, and look out for The Foreign Desk Explainer, available every Wednesday. The Foreign Desk was produced by Nita Riota and Lily Austin. Lily also produces The Foreign Desk Explainer. 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From me, Andrew Muller, thanks very much for listening. Until next time, goodbye.
4: 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That was The Foreign Desk. 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
4: Hello there, Laura Kramer here with you on Monocle Radio. We'll be joining Andrew Tuck at the top of the hour for The Urbanist, but right now it's music from Italy coming courtesy of Annalisa.

0: Quite a nostalgic track there. That was a Monocle Radio classic from Future Islands. It was Seasons Waiting on You. Don't go anywhere. We'll be back with more music.
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0: Mokan.
1: That was it, Mokan. It's almost 3 a.m. here in Zurich. In a minute, we'll be joining Andrew Tuck for The Urbanist.
2: 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The silhouette of the J12 watch

0: an invincible softness that becomes one with whomever wears it. Chanel Watches, official timekeeper of Monocle Radio.
1: It's 11 a.m. in Melbourne, 3 a.m. here in Zurich, 2 a.m. in Lisbon, and 1900 in Mexico City. That's the time on Monocle Radio, brought to you by Chanel Watches. Coming to you from Studio 4 here in our Zurich HQ, I'm Laura Kramer, keeping you company on Monocle Radio for the next hour. Coming up on the show, we'll be joining Andrew Tuck on The Urbanist. On this week's program, we look at the new home for London's Museum of Youth Culture. I'll also be playing you plenty of music along the way, and at 7 a.m. London time, we'll be live from Midori House with The Globalist. That's all up ahead right here on Monocle Radio. We'll be jumping into the programming soon, but first a quick look at the headlines. For that, we're crossing over to our Asia newsroom. Here is Luke Tamada in Tokyo.
2: Coming to you live from Monocle's Tokyo Bureau, I'm Luke Tamada. Let's get you caught up with this hour's top stories. A deadly 7.4 magnitude earthquake struck Western Colombia on Monday, marking the country's strongest quake since 1999. President Abelardo de la Espriella put Monday's toll at 181 dead, 2,595 injured, and 195 missing, though civilian-run agencies suggest that number of missing persons could be closer to 4,000. Aid agencies treat the 48 to 72 hours as decisive for survival. Much of Chocó, the region at the quake's epicenter, is accessible only by boat through the jungle or by airplane, and rescue teams are racing that window now. Former president of Syria, Bashar al-Assad, was sentenced to death in absentia by a court in Damascus for crimes against humanity committed before and during the country's 14-year civil war. The verdicts are the first against Assad or any members of his inner circle since his family's 5 decades in power came to an end 20 months ago. These are largely symbolic, however, since Assad received asylum in Russia since the regime's collapse. North Korea fired an apparent ballistic missile just before 6 a.m. Tokyo time, and it's believed to have fallen outside Japan's exclusive economic zone. It is the second test of a ballistic missile in a week, a day after Pyongyang vowed additional military options against Japan's recent build-up of military defense. Tokyo's Defense Minister Koizumi has lodged a protest with Pyongyang through diplomatic channels and is currently working with Washington and Seoul to analyze the launch jointly. The only total solar eclipse of 2026 will bring roughly 90% totality to 230 million people, mostly across Europe, according to Columbia University. Madrid, London and Paris all fall within that band, and the eclipse will first become visible in extreme northern Russia at 1700 UTC and London at 7:13 p.m. local time. Those were the headlines on Monocle Radio. For more from our correspondents and editors, sign up to our daily newsletter, The Monocle Minute, at monocle.com/minute, or catch the briefing at midday London time.
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3: Time space, you go, okay, we've got it for 6 months, we'll pop this in it, it'll be a really nice way to get people introduced to the collections, and then we'll move on to the next thing. But here we are talking about programming in 2027 2028, and for us as an organization, that's completely changed what we do and how we do it.
4: How can we support our cultural institutions to have the best possible impact on our cities? This is The Urbanist, Monocle's program all about the cities we live in, and I'm your host, Andrew Tuck. Today, we're going to explore some techniques for helping culture to thrive in the urban environment. From a London-based museum that's found a permanent home through public-private cooperation, to a Chicago-based collective helping to create culture and hospitality communities that support their neighbours. And we ask how to protect cultural landmarks that sit within the public realm. That's all ahead, right here on The Urbanist, with me, Andrew Tuck. Welcome to today's show. And first up, I'm joined by Lisa Deredova, who is the Archive Projects Manager for London's Museum of Youth Culture. The museum has only recently found itself a permanent home in the UK capital's counterculture hub of Camden. The museum's new home base came about thanks to a requirement

0: investment in the 2021 London plan for affordable office space, coupled with a commercial developer, in this case WRE, seeing the museum as a good use space for this council requirement. Lisa, thank you for joining us here in the studio today. Can we start by explaining a bit about your organisation? What is the Museum of Youth Culture and how did it come about?
1: So Museum of Youth Culture is the world's first museum dedicated to celebrating the lives of teenagers and young people. And I think saying that out loud seems quite mad that we're the first one. It seems such an obvious thing, but we've really overlooked the history of teenagers. We've really overlooked the impact that young people and the cultures that they create have had on society. Culturally, socially, technologically, you know, young people are always pushing things forward by just kind of doing what they do. So we really wanted to create a museum that's testament to that story, that collects that history and also champions young people today, as well as from the past. We started our journey as a photographic archive that accompanied a magazine called Sleaze Nation, which was kind of like a rave club listings magazine that ran in the late 90s. And the photographic archive kind of continued working into kind of 2015, 2016. And there was a bit of a conversation of what we're doing here. Why is this archive important? Why are these stories important? Where is recognizing these stories and histories? And kind of the Museum of Youth Culture came out of that. Since then, the collection has changed massively. But also as an organization, we've moved away from just being about preserving and collecting this history, but also thinking about how society recognizes young people and what they do and how a museum can serve teenagers and young people.
0: Sleaze Nation was a really famous magazine and it was super well known here. But the archive, did that kind of generate enough income from people wanting to license pictures and things that you had some initial funding?
1: In the late 90s and early noughties, kind of before the internet as we know it took shape, you could really keep an archive going through licensing. You know, and it was a really rare archive in some ways as well. I mean, now that imagery of youth culture and subculture is so iconic and we really recognise that. But especially in the late 90s and early noughties, it didn't yet have that recognition. So the collection was one of the few places where people could go to find this history and find this story. And so that enabled the collection to stay independent and kind of keep doing its work, supporting the photographers that were part of it, but also putting on exhibitions, putting on talks, doing publications. So it was able to kind of sustain this lovely little ecosystem. And I think 2008 plus the rise of social media definitely had a massive impact on that business model. But I think also there was a realization that actually the archival practice was really important, but just as important was that front-facing bit. So where you're putting on an exhibition and you're openly celebrating these stories and also getting the community together to talk about why it's important. And I think it's that interplay between the two, between having a collection, but also actively telling stories that really changed what we do. 2015 is really the shifting point where the organization starts thinking of itself less as an archive and more as a museum, where it's kind of like, okay, actually, how can we actively tell stories instead of just collecting these histories?
0: You can do museums and you can have an online museum essentially, but you've thought about having this physical space that opened here in London 1 month ago. Now, one of the interesting things, reasons that happened is because in London, there is some legislation around when you do developments as a property company that you need to provide affordable office space as well as some affordable housing. And you've been a beneficiary of that. You've partnered with a company who's seen in you somebody they'd like to work with. And just tell us how that's panned out.
1: I guess it's a combination of luck and being around for a really long time. But I think the story of the museum partnering with WRE and actually Sasha, who runs WRE, kind of getting us involved, worked really organically. I think WRE is a company do a lot of refurbishments and redevelopments of existing buildings. And as a cultural and creative organization in London, we rely a lot on meantime spaces. And before we have this permanent space, we were operating in meantime spaces. So we were in Printworks, the club in South London, for a really long time. And after that, we were in an office building run by Beaux Arts, which is an arts charity. And Sasha was walking around that building, I think with the idea in mind of like, is this a place that we can take on and refurbish and kind of create something new out of it? And he came into our office space, which was also our archive. So stuff everywhere, a hoarder's paradise, maybe. Mm-hmm. And he was just like, what is this? And him and I had a chat, maybe like half an hour. I was talking to him about the Museum of Youth Culture, the work that we do, why it's important, the fact that we are looking for a space, that we want to open a permanent site, that is the end goal, to really kind of like plant a flag in the floor and say, this is important and here's a building that you can come to see this story. And he got in touch a year later and said, we met a year ago in this space. I've been working on a development in Camden. How does that sound? Are you still looking for a space? And do you want to come have a look at it? Because I think it would be a really perfect fit. And as a place, Camden looms very large in the public imagination when it comes to youth culture and subculture especially. So it's definitely a place that was on our radar. And so to go see that space, we're like, well, actually, this could be a perfect fit. And so that was maybe 2 years ago, I'd say, when that first visit happened to the site in Camden in St Pancras campus. And here we are.
0: So what have you moved there? You've moved the archive there, but you now have exhibition space that's permanent and that you can program not just for the next 6 months, which is the risk of meanwhile spaces, but you can begin to think about what we're going to do for the next 2, 3, 4, 5 years.
1: Yeah, that's the thing that's really incredible. So it's a 20-year lease. It's 2 floors. I think it's 5,500 square feet of space dedicated to youth culture and subculture. So we've got 3 gallery spaces. We've got our archive space. We've got workshop spaces. We've got a library, a cafe, a kind of event space. But yeah, it's 2 floors and 3 galleries dedicated to youth cultures and subcultures, past and present. Having this space, as you say, enables us to really think about the future. You know, with the meantime space, you go, okay, we've got it for 6 months, we've got it for 3 months, we'll pop this in it. It'll be a really nice way to get people introduced to the collections, and then we'll move on to the next thing. But here, we are talking about programming in 2027, 2028. And for us as an organization, that's completely changed what we do and how we do it.
0: How important has this link been? On this program, we often talk to property developers who turn out to be much more interesting than the genre would probably get rated by many people. They kind of do want to have a legacy, and they are often interested in the vibrancy of a city. They know that's good for their world as well. We look at the challenge of finding arts funding, and especially in London, because it seemed to be having many advantages, so people are trying to push art funding out to the provinces. But here, you've managed to find a good partner who's given you a 20-year lease. How important do you think that is as a model for other people to think about, that actually maybe there are other sources of support and of community building?
1: I think being a space that operates in London, a lot of cultural organisations do rely on meantime spaces, and there is that temporality to it. And I think having a permanent space is so powerful. And I think that's where developers can have a real impact, where they think about the spaces that they are building and how they can really engage culture as a community space within that. We are a museum, first and foremost, but we're also a third space where people can come to learn, to hang out, to do workshops and education. And the great thing about working with WRE on this and Sasha is that he understood it. He came into our space, he looked around, he was interested, but he understood why this was important, but also the power of opening a space like this, how that can draw people in, but also how that can create a space for the local community as well. So the building that we're in also has housing above it. We are having some of those people that live in that housing coming and engaging with us and working with us. And that's creating a real sense of community within the space. And I think that's really powerful. And I think when we think of London as a city where space can be quite scarce, I think there's real power that can be had when developers think about their buildings in this way, of how bringing in the right cultural partner can have a really huge impact on the one side by doing something really groundbreaking, which is the world's first museum of youth culture, but on a localized level, creating space for local communities to come together.
0: Now tell me, you've been open a month, now you've got to see who comes through the front door. Who's coming?
1: It's been a really nice mix of people. We weren't really sure what was going to happen. And I think because of our location, we thought actually a large chunk of who would get through the door would be tourists, because we're Camden. It's one of the most visited areas in London when it comes to tourism. And we have had a fair share of tourists, but actually we've had a really nice mix of people that have come specifically for the museum, and that's people of all ages. I'm very keen that a big chunk of our audience is young people today, you know, people under 25. That can really take inspiration from the collections. And I've been really excited to see that we've had so many young people through the door, where a museum might put them off. But then we have had all these local connections, and that's what's been really, really nice. We've had people coming through the door saying, oh, I live above, or I live across the road, or I run this local community service. And I think it's been that really nice mix of local and international, and people coming really specifically for the museum, and people almost stumbling across us because we are just in their local vicinity. And that mix of people has led to some really interesting conversations where people are talking about what youth culture means to them, what they did when they were young, maybe talking about what it was like wherever they grew up versus what they see on our walls, which is very UK focused at the moment. So it's been a real mix, but I've definitely been especially excited to see that we've got so many young people coming through the door and coming to seek us out.
0: Lisa Deredova there, and thank you for being here on the show. Next up, I'm joined down the line by Bruce Finkelman. Bruce is the founder of 16 on Centre, a Chicago-based collective who are aiming to support cultural spaces by helping to foster community between venues, hospitality ventures and other neighbours, helping everyone in these districts to thrive. Well, Bruce, thank you so much for joining me. Now, your organisation is an interesting one in how it attempts to build up flourishing neighbourhoods through collaboration and hospitality and cultural ventures. So can you tell us, first of all, a bit about that name? What does it mean, 16 on Centre? And perhaps also explain a little bit about your mission.
2: 16 on Centre is a building turn. When you build a house or you build something, you're putting in a nail every 16 inches on centre. And the idea is, it's a term that means built to last or built strong. When we are coming up with a name, and names are probably the hardest part of things to have to come up with when you're doing things, I kind of like the idea that it was based off building something strong.
0: And how long have you been running 16 on Centre now?
2: I started in this with my first baby called The Empty Bottle, which is one of the best 400 clubs in the world, I think, in 1992. So we've been doing it over 33 years.
0: Well, that's pretty amazing. Now, I've seen yourself or your company described as a hospitality collective. So what is it that you actually do in Chicago?
2: We own and operate some of the best venues, bars, restaurants, food halls, concert promoting, just anything you could want out of those three prongs that everybody loves, which is food, drinks, and music.
0: And what was the starting point? Because what's amazing is when you look at the number of projects, and there's an amazing rolling timeline on your website, for example, and it lists all of the things that you've created across time. It's a lot of businesses you've helped and set up and brought people together to make successful. What made you think, hold on, there's something happening in Chicago where we could kind of help out, or there's a gap that we could step into?
2: You know, I wish we were that smart to kind of think of things that way. But the foundation of our company and the foundation of what I started was all based around the following thing of building places that we like with the hopes that other people like them too. I was one of the very few people that walked into, you know, I found out what I wanted to do very early in life. I walked into a club, a live music venue when I was in college, and I never walked out. You know, I talk about that first show, which was this band called The Violent Femmes, but this nice person took me with them. I was in the front row. Somebody threw up on my foot. And I was like, I never want to leave this. So that's how, you know, I started The Empty Bottle. And as our taste changed and I decided I really liked bourbon, we opened up a bourbon bar called Longman and Eagle. We opened up a restaurant next to the bottle because people needed a place to eat, and we were getting high blood pressure off of only eating Polish food, which is the only restaurants were there. So everything we've done has been based around the idea of doing something we like and creating places that we felt like we belong. And they were very honest. There was no promoting we needed to do because people actually were like, hey, there's this band playing. They're so cool. I saw them last time and they just wanted to talk. Hey, there's a dish we have on the menu. The chef did it. I'm really into it. You know, these were honest ways to promote things because you like them.
0: So it's music at the heart of it. It's music, it's food, it's drinks. And who doesn't like all of those things? But it's also about community building and making spaces that drag people out of their homes to come to you and be part of the city. I know it sounds like you probably didn't have that on a list of brand ambitions, as it were, when you started. But how has that role as an urban player come about? And how do you feel about that? Because music venues, entertainment, they do make a city a vibrant place and a place that we love rather than we just live in.
2: The community aspect and the neighborhood aspect is in our core competence for what we do at the company. We own most of our real estate. We own most of our spaces. Most of our spaces reside on the corners in individual neighborhoods, as Chicago is a city of neighborhoods. And, you know, we kind of look at it as when people in the neighborhood are asleep, we're out there watching out for the neighborhood, you know, because we're open late and we're part of the neighborhood. These places serve the neighborhoods that they reside in. So it's very important that each of our venues have a flavor of the neighborhood and of the people that live in them.
0: These venues, they range in size from places that hold a few hundred people to thousands. How many venues are you now operating in Chicago?
2: We operate 6 venues of various sizes, plus we do ancillary events, non-traditional plays. So it's really anything from 50 people to upwards of 20,000 people. And the idea of the bottle in our pipeline was that there were so many people when we opened up the bottle in 92 that became our friends and became, you know, these were artists that were not only people that we loved, but there were also people that became families. So as they grew out of the bottle, they would play Dahlia Hall and they could move up to the Salt Shed. It was really, you know, it's quite a heartwarming thing when you see a band like Jack White's playing at the Salt Shed this week, and Jack and White Stripes played the bottle and have played Dahlia and have done outside shows for us. And it's really amazing to see it come full circle.
0: Now tell me, every few months we have somebody come on this program who talks about nightlife culture because they're a nightmare, or they are trying to stop NIMBYism in their city from shutting down music venues, or they just talk about the cultural shifts that see, you know, we were talking to someone in Paris the other day who said, you know, people just don't dance in this city anymore. What's wrong with people? Unless you go out to like a Moroccan club or something, people just go and stand and look at their phones and sway a little bit. But, you know, that energy has gone from a little bit of youth culture. You're describing something that's incredibly vibrant, that's helping make city neighborhoods. Is that because there's a different story in Chicago, or that you're just better at finding the right people to come to the venues and navigating all these challenges?
2: I think that the part that we do at 16 on Center, which I think that we do very well, is welcoming people to work for us that actually love what we do and want to be part of it. I think there's a certain form of honesty that comes from that, that you're not advertising to people, you're not publicizing to people, but you're actually being part of it because you want to be part of it. I just think that, you know, there's so many channels that are shoving things at you on your phone and through social media. But if someone comes up to you and says, you know what, there's this cool thing happening, I went to it last time, and you can kind of tell the excitement or the honesty that comes to them, I just think it's a different way that we look at it.
0: But tell me, when you go into a community, and you, in the past, when you've identified a building, you think, okay, this is the structure of this place, this site is going to be great for one of our ventures. How do you go about making sure that it lands in a good way? Because, as I said, in many cities, people are, I don't really want people coming late at night next to where I live, or the planning authorities are like, that's great, but we don't really want people wandering through the streets at night in this neighborhood. How do you get neighborhood city aldermen on your side to say, look, this is the nighttime economy and we need it? How do you get that kind of broad coalition going?
2: I think that being good operators is how we navigate those waters, first and foremost. I mean, our track record, it's pretty darn good. And I think that when we go to aldermen's or we go to community meetings or when we approach a neighborhood with the idea of wanting to do something, we carry a pretty good history with us. And I think that opens the doors a little bit. But with that comes a lot of responsibility, right? Like if you come in with the idea of this history of doing good work in a neighborhood and being a good neighbor, you have to continue that on because it's something that's very gentle or it's very sensitive. And once you lose that respect with the neighborhood, it's very hard to get it back.
0: We have, listening to the show, people around the world in just about every city you can imagine. And many of them are thinking about, wow, this is extraordinary that somebody could have produced a company that does all of these things and has tapped into this vibrancy. If you were talking to, and I'm sure you do get to talk to other people in business who are cultural leaders in their cities, what are the two or three things you say to people about how you go about creating this live music culture in a city that's sustained? What's the top two or three pieces of advice?
2: Well, I would say that I've been able to do what I love to do. And there's not a lot of people that get to say that. And I do try to mentor back to folks who are starting businesses and want advice on what they're doing. And the first and foremost piece of information is, if you don't like what you're doing, stop doing it.
0: Bruce Finkelman, thank you for joining me on The Urbanist. Finally today, how do we protect cultural landmarks in the public realm? If you've ever driven or ridden your bike along a particular road in London's St John's Wood, you may have found yourself in an unexpected traffic jam. This particular gridlock is likely caused not by bad urban planning, but rather Beatles-mad tourists attempting to get the perfect shot of them on a famous crosswalk. So how long until Abbey Road residents and frequenters get fed up with being a set piece? And how can we protect this and other public cultural landmarks while also allowing the city to still function around them? Chris Chermak, one such Abbey Road frequenter, sent us this report.
3: There's a picture in all of the papers this morning. Paul McCartney spotted back at Abbey Road, where he's recreated a famous Beatles photo. Here it is.
4: Sorry, babe.
3: There he is, look.
5: Just behind that black van.
3: Yeah, exactly, behind the black van. Is he going to stop the traffic?
6: Beep, beep, beep, beep, yeah!
7: For anyone who's a Beatles fan and wants to make a pilgrimage to London, the obvious place, the only place to visit here is Abbey Road, site of the still-running studio made famous by the Beatles' recording sessions there. Except that this site is not actually open to the public, outside of occasional tours, because it is, after all, still a used recording studio. So if you do visit Abbey Road, what you'll find instead is a whole bunch of tourists ambling around the crossing, which is also made famous by the Abbey Road album cover.
8: I am a massive Beatles fan. My favorite Beatle is George, and I've always wanted to walk across the Abbey Road sidewalk, and it's really surreal getting to do it.
7: This was, of course, the big hit from Abbey Road, the album, but it is the album cover of the four Beatles crossing the road just outside that might be even more famous than the album itself. Which brings me to why I'm doing this report for The Urbanist. Every day I commute by bicycle to work via Abbey Road and try to get across that crossing. And it drives me nuts because every day all of these tourists snarl up the local traffic.
9: Were you conscious as you did this that it's an actual, like, pedestrian crossing in the middle of the city?
8: Well, I think all the traffic made it a little scary, but it'll always just be like the Beatles crosswalk to me.
7: Never mind that our own Andrew Muller has some disappointing news for that fan.
10: Rivetingly, the crossing may not be in exactly the same place as it is on the cover of the album. It was moved a few decades back. Also, the paint is all different, obviously, and a gajillion other people have already done this. It's like the London equivalent of pretending to be holding up the Leaning Tower of Pisa.
7: But there is also a dilemma here for both the tourists and the cars and cyclists, because after all, this is a pedestrian crossing, which means cars are legally obliged to stop and let pedestrians go across. But what about when it's tourists who don't actually want to cross the road, but instead take a picture for their Instagram accounts? Some tourists are aware of these sensitivities and give the cars priority. Others boldly take their right of way and even stop in the road for that picture, blissfully unaware of the traffic building up behind them.
9: I'm doing a story on this crosswalk right here, and I've watched how many times you've done this. So I'm just curious what you were trying to do. Like, what was the perfect shot for you?
11: No, well, we just
12: wanted about 20 times.
11: These guys. I think they've done it probably more than 20 times. Go and ask them.
7: Even Paul McCartney himself was apparently almost run over once on another occasion recreating that crossing picture. Yes, he's done it about 3 times now. Even he apparently can't resist the allure. But he's also been on the other side as a driver on Abbey Road.
13: There's always, always, if it's daylight, there are tourists there and there are people, and it drives you mad. I curse your name once a week.
4: What do you think I feel like? What? When I'm sticking, I'm stuck there.
7: Paul McCartney there on the Jonathan Ross show, and it was the latter experience which at least in part motivated McCartney to earlier this summer announce that the Beatles will finally get their own exhibition space in London. It is planned for 3 Savile Row, the site of their last rooftop concert, and unlike Abbey Road, this will actually be an exhibition space where Beatles fans can go inside and tour 7 floors worth of memorabilia. In announcing the exhibition, McCartney himself acknowledged in a statement that Abbey Road snarls up the traffic and that drivers get really annoyed. It was time for a proper venue. The broader point here is that the location of museums, historical and cultural spaces in a city matters. I'm thinking of things like Checkpoint Charlie in Berlin, the most famous crossing between East and West Berlin, another place I used to work near in a previous life. Tourists there could snarl up the traffic as well, but at least there's an island or median in the middle of the street, with a guard booth still intact so that the traffic does not get impacted too much. Sometimes cities will resort to more desperate measures.
5: Residents have now decided they've had enough, and to keep the selfie crowds away, they're taking the unlikely step of putting up a huge barrier to block the view.
7: This town with a beautiful view of Mount Fuji put up a literal screen to block the view of Mount Fuji and ward away the millions of tourists huddled outside their local convenience store. I'm sure our dear listeners can think of many other examples, but some that my colleagues came up with include the Charles Bridge in Prague, Ponte Vecchio in Venice, Jim Morrison's grave in Paris, public sports viewing locations in various cities, even the Trevi Fountain in Rome, which has started charging tourists for the experience in the city centre. All cities do have a responsibility to keep their neighbourhoods tourist-friendly, but also livable for their residents. As for the regular commuter around Abbey Road in North London, the new Beatles Museum can't open soon enough. Although I'm sure even once it opens, you'll have plenty of tourists making the trek to Abbey Road for their own version of that famous album cover picture. Beep, beep, beep, beep, yeah. For Monocle, I'm Chris Chermak.
0: And that's all for this week's episode of The Urbanist. You can follow us for new editions of the show every week. And you can subscribe to Monocle magazine for reports on all things design, architecture and urbanism too. Just visit monocle.com. This episode of The Urbanist, well, it was produced and edited, as always, by David Stevens. I'm Andrew Tuck. Goodbye. And thank you for listening, city lovers.
12: Thank you, Andrew. That was The Urbanist. We've got more music on the way.
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12: 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At the top of the hour, we'll have more stories from the cities we love as we join Gregory Scruggs in Vancouver. But right now, we're jumping into the music again with a track from South Korea. It's coming courtesy of Elite.

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0: A Monocle Radio classic there from Kosovo. That was Ride It. Don't go anywhere. More music is on the way.
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0: Hello there, Laura Kramer here with you on Monocle Radio. We'll be heading to Vancouver at the top of the hour for Tall Stories, but right now, music from Brazil. This is Viens Dancer.

0: Music from France there, that was Butterfly, and that's it from me, Laura Kramer, here in Zurich. I'll be handing the mic over to Andrew Tuck on the latest edition of Tall Stories right around the corner. But for me here in Studio 4, thanks for listening.
1: You're listening to Monocle Radio in association with Chanel Watches. The strength of the Caliber 12.1 manufacture movement lies in its uncompromising robustness. Yet it is the infinite smoothness with which it delivers the seconds that guarantees the J12's flawless chronometric precision. Visible behind is a perfectly circular oscillating weight and 191 meticulously assembled components, reflecting the prowess of the Caliber 12.1. The embodiment of Chanel's watchmaking excellence with understated strength. Chanel Watches, official timekeeper of Monocle Radio.

0: 11 a.m. here in Tokyo, and we're coming out the other side of Typhoon Chanhom, or Typhoon number 15 as it is known here. And the storm made landfall over the Kanto region last night. Skies are grey and the streets are soaked, and the mercury is capped at 27 degrees Celsius today, a good 7 degrees below what the usual mid-winter weather is like here in Tokyo when it's the hottest stretch of the year. Hope your day's been a good one, wherever you're tuning in from. Coming up this hour, the latest episode of Tall Stories. Gregory Scruggs takes us to Kitolano Pool, Vancouver's beloved saltwater bathing spot, whose future is now uncertain as it awaits a refurbishment it desperately needs. But first, let's get you up to speed on the news. A deadly 7.4 magnitude earthquake struck Western Colombia on Monday, marking the country's strongest quake since 1999. President Abelardo de la Espriella put Monday's toll at 181 dead, 2,595 injured, and 195 missing, though civilian run agencies suggest that number of missing persons could be closer to 4,000. Aid agencies treat the 48 to 72 hours as decisive for survival. Much of Chocó, the region at the quake's epicenter, is accessible only by boat through the jungle or by airplane, and rescue teams are racing that window now. Former president of Syria, Bashar al-Assad, was sentenced to death in absentia by a court in Damascus for crimes against humanity committed before and during the country's 14-year civil war. The verdicts are the first against Assad or any members of his inner circle since his family's 5 decades in power came to an end 20 months ago. These are largely symbolic, however, since Assad received asylum in Russia since the regime's collapse. North Korea fired an apparent ballistic missile just before 6 a.m. Tokyo time, and it's believed to have fallen outside Japan's exclusive economic zone. It is the second test of a ballistic missile in a week, a day after Pyongyang vowed additional military options against Japan's recent build-up of military defense. Tokyo's Defense Minister Koizumi has lodged a protest with Pyongyang through diplomatic channels and is currently working with Washington and Seoul to analyze the launch jointly. The only total solar eclipse of 2026 will bring roughly 90% totality to 230 million people, mostly across Europe, according to Columbia University. Madrid, London and Paris all fall within that band, and the eclipse will first become visible in extreme northern Russia at 1700 UTC and London at 7:13 p.m. local time. Those were the headlines on Monocle Radio. For more from our correspondents and editors, sign up to our daily newsletter, The Monocle Minute, at monocle.com/minute. Or catch the briefing at midday London time. And now it's time for Tall Stories.
1: As we continue our summer coverage here on Tall Stories, we head to North America today for a quick dip. On the edge of the bay, not far from downtown Vancouver, sits a public saltwater pool, which is wrestling with an uncertain future due to its desperate need for refurbishment. So, can anyone save this important piece of blue infrastructure? You're listening to Tall Stories, a Monocle production brought to you by the team behind The Urbanist. I'm Andrew Tuck. In this episode, Gregory Scruggs takes us to Vancouver's Kitsilano Pool.
2: By 7 a.m., there's already an eager queue waiting for the first swim of the day in Vancouver's Kitsilano Pool. The bunker-like entrance is nothing particularly beautiful, but what lies beyond the gate is an aquatic wonderland. The continent's longest outdoor pool at 137 meters, filled with salt water and nestled along a picturesque beach with mountain views. I join the early morning crowd, don my goggles and swim cap, and dive in. Swimming in Massive Kit's pool is free-flowing. There's a broad swath of blue marked by underwater arrows for each direction of travel, so swimmers are more like schools of fish, darting back and forth, than individuals confined to narrow lap lanes. At longer than a football pitch, each length feels like an eternity to my arms. And when I take a breath, I spy the waves lapping along English Bay and the coast mountains rising up behind the downtown skyline. It's the closest experience to open water swimming I've ever felt in a pool. And best of all, the water is kept at a delightful 25 degrees Celsius, some 10 degrees warmer than the chilly Pacific just beyond. For many, Kitsilano Pool is an iconic part of a Vancouver summer, a symbol of this sporty, laid-back city akin to the Icebergs Pool on Sydney's Bondi Beach. After I

0: towel off, I catch up with Vancouverite Gail Studley.
1: It's a great kind of community vibe. It's where a lot of triathletes train for the early morning sessions. And I dabble triathlon, so it's a great way to kind of get that experience without having to always be in the ocean, which isn't always 100% great. My son used to swim here when he was little, and he was a competitive swimmer. And they used to come down and have like a swimathon where the kids would like have an hour and they'd have to swim as much as they could. And it was super competitive and very, very fun.
0: But for the passionate community of swimmers who call Kits their home pool, the outdoor swim season during Vancouver's brief but glorious summer is not one to take for granted.
2: There was a time where we thought that Kits Pool was not gonna open ever again.
0: That's Vancouver Mayor Ken Sim, speaking 2 years ago this month when the pool finally opened for the season, several months late. In January 2022, strong winds during high tide pushed a storm surge over the seawall and cracked the pool floor. Emergency repairs meant that the pool reopened only in August of that year. But the pool was leaking some 30,000 liters per hour, which municipal parks officials ultimately determined was unsustainable. After the 2023 season, they said the pool is at the end of its useful life and would not open at all the next year. Sim, who has feuded with the elected Parks Board during his tenure, insisted otherwise and enlisted pro bono support from a mining company who staunched the leaking sufficiently to reopen that August. Grand total, some $4 million in repairs. That's meant for happier swimmers all this summer and last, notwithstanding opening dates that have slipped from May to June and the persistence of a pandemic-era reservation system that has divided opinions. But the pool is unquestionably on borrowed time. First opened in 1931, Kitsilano Pool initially had a sandy bottom and trapped ocean water directly from English Bay, netting the occasional octopus and mud shark in the process. The showpiece aquatic destination hosted elite swimming races, touring Hawaiian divers, and even ski jumpers. In the 1960s, a concrete floor was installed and signaled the transformation of Kits into a more conventional pool. Following a complete rebuild in 1978, ocean water was no longer piped in directly. That's essentially the pool that sits there today. The vast concrete pool deck and aging locker rooms are hardly the stuff of romance, but the natural setting and generous length can't be beat. So that leaves Vancouver with a dilemma outlined in a feasibility study released in May, just before the start of this summer's swimming season. Do they spend $40 million on repairs to eke out another decade and a half? Renovate the pool to the tune of $90 million and buy an estimated 30-year lifespan? Or spend the big bucks, upwards of $300 million, on a brand new pool farther inland from future storms, one that could potentially last 75 years, but also fundamentally change the pool, as generations have come to know it. With the outdoor swim season winding down and Vancouver's mayoral election race winding up, staking out a position on the future of Kitsilano Pool may end up a political talking point as hot button as housing affordability and public safety.
3: 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I'm Andrew Tuck. Goodbye, and thank you for listening, City Lovers.
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0: That was Père des Filles by France's great L'Impératrice. Stick around as we've got time for a few more tunes after this break.
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0: The track was It's a Shame by Aaron Fraser. 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
1: You are listening to Monocle Radio in association with Chanel Watches. The strength of the Calibre 12.1 manufacture movement lies in its uncompromising robustness. Yet it is the infinite smoothness with which it delivers the seconds that guarantees the J12's flawless chronometric precision. Visible behind is a perfectly circular oscillating weight and 191 meticulously assembled components reflecting the prowess of the Calibre 12.1, the embodiment of Chanel's watchmaking excellence with understated strength. Chanel Watches, official timekeeper of Monocle Radio.
0: It's 11 a.m. in Tokyo, 3 a.m. in Casablanca, 2200 in Havana, and 1900 in Vancouver. That's the time on Monocle Radio, brought to you by Chanel Watches. It's 11 a.m. here in Tokyo, and we're coming out the other side of Typhoon Chanhom, or Typhoon number 15 as it is known here. And the storm made landfall over the Kanto region last night. Skies are grey and the streets

0: Let's get you up to speed on the news. A deadly 7.4 magnitude earthquake struck Western Colombia on Monday, marking the country's strongest quake since 1999. President Abelardo de la Espriella put Monday's toll at 181 dead, 2,595 injured, and 195 missing, though civilian-run agencies suggest that number of missing persons could be closer to 4,000. Aid agencies treat the 48 to 72 hours as decisive for survival. Much of Chocó, the region at the quake's epicenter, is accessible only by boat through the jungle or by airplane, and rescue teams are racing that window now. Former president of Syria, Bashar al-Assad, was sentenced to death in absentia by a court in Damascus for crimes against humanity committed before and during the country's 14-year civil war. The verdicts are the first against Assad or any members of his inner circle since his family's 5 decades in power came to an end 20 months ago. These are largely symbolic, however, since Assad received asylum in Russia since the regime's collapse. North Korea fired an apparent ballistic missile just before 6 a.m. Tokyo time, and it's believed to have fallen outside Japan's exclusive economic zone. It is the second test of a ballistic missile in a week, a day after Pyongyang vowed additional military options against Japan's recent build-up of military defense. Tokyo's Defense Minister Koizumi has lodged a protest with Pyongyang through diplomatic channels and is currently working with Washington and Seoul to analyze the launch jointly. The only total solar eclipse of 2026 will bring roughly 90% totality to 230 million people, mostly across Europe, according to Columbia University. Madrid, London and Paris all fall within that band, and the eclipse will first become visible in extreme northern Russia at 1700 UTC and London at 7:13 p.m. local time. Those were the headlines on Monocle Radio. For more from our correspondents and editors, sign up to our daily newsletter, The Monocle Minute, at monocle.com/minute, or catch the briefing at midday London time.
1: I mean, I've been at Nobel for a little bit more than a year. And during last year, we had a lot of strategic discussions, as you often have when you have a new executive director coming in. And one of the discussions that we had was, I mean, the Nobel organization, as well as almost any other organization, would like to be a courageous organization. But when we discussed what will the coming years be like and what kind of courage will be extra important, being responsible for the Nobel Prizes. And then we said that the courage that we'll really need the coming years is integrity. Integrity is one of our core values, and we take that really seriously. This is an organization that really has integrity in its core.
2: The Nobel Foundation has a storied history dating back all the way to Alfred Nobel, the famous Swedish inventor of dynamite, who out of guilt, of course, pivoted later in life and created the Nobel Prizes for Peace and the Sciences in his will. But few years in Nobel's history will have been as turbulent for the organization as the last one, with one Donald Trump becoming U.S. president in January 2025 and quickly turning his attention to the Peace Prize and consequently excoriating the award for not giving it to him at the end of that year. Well, this year, the Nobel Foundation celebrates its 125th anniversary, and its executive director, Hanna Hjarne, tells me that she's proud to back the integrity of the Nobel Prize, its process, and the work of the Nobel Foundation behind it. The foundation itself is also preparing to take on a more public-facing role in the coming years, as it plans a new headquarters in Stockholm that will become a home for the world's Nobel laureates and anyone else needing their own thirst for knowledge quenched. Hanna Hjarne has had a long and distinguished career in journalism, most recently as head of the Swedish public radio broadcaster Sveriges Radio. She joined the Nobel Foundation as executive director at the start of last year, same time as Trump. I'm Chris Chermak, and I spoke with Hanna Hjarne for The Big Interview. Hanna Hjarne, welcome to Midori House.
1: Thank you.
2: So I can't help but make this link to start that you began your job as executive director of the Nobel Foundation in January 2025. Somebody else also began a second term in 2025. What a time to start.
1: Yes, I've been at Nobel for 1.5 years almost, and I came from the media sector. So I'm a media executive from the beginning.

0: So I used to be head of the Swedish equivalent to the BBC, the Swedish National Television. But it has been very interesting to join Nobel and to also work with sort of pursuing knowledge internationally, because that's basically what we do.
1: Absolutely, and we will get to some of that. But first, I did want to ask you actually about sort of your past career running Swedish public television, if you will. What was it like to make a switch from being a journalist to doing something like the Nobel Foundation? How different was that? What kind of different hat was it for you?
0: Being a journalist and having worked as a media executive for a very long time, actually since I was a teenager, basically, there are actually quite a lot of similarities. I've always been interested in science, always been interested in culture, and working as a journalist, I mean, you try always to tell, I think it was Bernstein who said, the best obtainable version of the truth. And working now a lot with science, it's also of trying to find sort of reliable, verified knowledge, because that's what science is about. So there are actually a lot of similarities.
1: Absolutely. And I guess you have to be something of a generalist as well. Is that fair to say? Was that something you were conscious of switching from journalism to this as well? Because there are so many different aspects to the Nobel Foundation, so many different sides of knowledge that you cover.
0: Yes, in a way. And also one thing that's so special working with Nobel is that you have the possibility to work with the most brilliant minds of the world. When it comes to science, when it comes to peace, and when it comes to literature and culture. And so it's really a blessing.
1: And how did your own mindset change when you think about what you're doing now? Before, you were communicating to the public very directly as a media executive and a journalist. Is that still part of your role now? How do you see your role as executive director of the Nobel Foundation in terms of your outreach to the public?
0: Well, the Nobel Foundation and the Nobel work basically is about pursuing knowledge and lifting up the laureates and lifting up their achievements and doing that worldwide. I mean, we're doing this interview in London because today, when this interview is recorded, we have a Nobel arrangement together with Royal Society, with Nobel laureates that are going to talk about how science could be transformed, affected, different when AI is transforming a lot of things in society. How will that also affect science? So we do arrangements like that from the Nobel side with laureates all over the world. And we have digital channels, we work with the different media companies, and in different ways we lift up the laureates and their achievements. Alfred Nobel himself, sort of the founder of the prize, he put it in his will where he stated what the prize should be like, that he wanted it to be awarded to people that had made achievement that had really benefited to humankind, that have really done things that have changed people's life for the better, and to lift up that and to put that forward and to give us as much outreach as possible. That's one of the biggest tasks.
1: You mentioned AI there, and I want to maybe get back to that at some point. But I wanted to first also ask about the big prize, the Nobel Peace Prize, because there, too, I think it's interesting that as journalists, we cover conflict a lot. We cover peace. We cover negotiations. We think about how to present conflicts to the public. Now you're, in some ways, perhaps an advocate for peace, for those who promote peace. Have you thought about it that way? Was that something that you always had, even as a journalist?
0: When it comes to the Peace Prize and the prize awarding work, it's with the other prizes too. We have expert groups that in every field that select the laureates. So they are doing the research, they are working with, and they do really an in-depth job, a really profound work. So the Nobel Foundation, and the role of the foundation is to sort of to look at the prizes in a long-term perspective and to, in a way, lift up the prizes and always have a very long-term perspective. And if I think of my former job as a media executive compared to this one, that's one of the biggest changes, that here we really have the long-term perspective. This year is the 125th anniversary for the Nobel Prizes. The first prizes were awarded in 1901. And we want the Nobel Prizes to be strong for at least last another 125 years. So the perspective of working with the Nobel Prizes is truly a long-term perspective compared to before when I was a media executive, also being head of different news organizations, both in radio, in TV, and on the newspaper side, and always digitally. Of course, you have a much shorter time span and sometimes more short-sighted. This is a really long-term perspective when it comes to Nobel. When looking at sort of achievements that has had a positive effect on people's lives for decades to come.
1: The last year that you had, particularly when it came to the focus on the Nobel Peace Prize, did it perhaps help to have a long-term perspective? Would you have had a very different mindset if you were still a journalist with all the focus on Donald Trump and the lobbying and everything that was happening? We can get into some aspects of that, but I'm just curious. This was a very short-term, immediate focus on one prize, so much attention suddenly on it. Were you trying even that moment, I guess, to take more of a long-term perspective on the prize?
0: Well, I think at the Nobel Foundation, we always have the long-term perspective. This prize, it was the first prizes were awarded in 1901. It has been through two world wars and all the things that have happened through history, good and bad, during all these years. So it's always the long-term perspective. One thing that's also special is that when the Nobel Prize was first, when it was founded and awarded 125 years ago, it was one of the sort of first truly international prizes. In the will, Alfred Nobel, the founder himself, he wrote that this prize should be awarded to the achievement that had sort of the most positive impact for humankind in every field. So it's truly international, and he really stated, regardless of nationality. And that was quite controversial at that time. So it's truly an international prize, and it's truly also a long-term perspective.
1: I'm curious, when you described before the committees involved, obviously, and so on, the committee of experts, where does lobbying come into that? Does lobbying come into that at all? There are nominations, of course, but to what extent is any of the outside noise taken into consideration by the committees?
0: I've been at Nobel for a little bit more than a year. And during last year, we had a lot of strategic discussions, as you often have when you have a new executive director coming in. And one of the discussions that we had was, the Nobel organization, as well as almost any other organization, would like to be a courageous organization. But when we discussed what will the coming years be like, and what kind of courage will be extra important being responsible for the Nobel Prizes? And then we said that the courage that we'll really need the coming years is integrity. Mm-hmm. Integrity is one of our core values, and we take that really seriously. So this is an organization that really has integrity in its core.
1: I wonder if you could describe the Nobel Foundation's presence in Sweden, in the Swedish public eye, which is where you come from as well, because I am going to add here that embarrassing thing that I'm sure some listeners have around the world, which is this imagination that, of course, Nobel is in Norway and not necessarily in Sweden. And I'm curious, I'm sure you get that from time to time, but therefore, like, how much is the Nobel Foundation, the Nobel traditions, in the Swedish public consciousness as opposed to Norway's?
0: Well, I think that, Nobel is really right into the minds of every Swede and every Norwegian. Actually, at that time when Alfred Nobel wrote his will, he did that actually in Paris in 1895. When he wrote his will, Sweden and Norway were the same country. So they were divided in 1905, and the first prizes were awarded in 1901. And he himself stated that he wanted the Peace Prize to be awarded in Oslo, all the scientific prizes and the literature prize to be awarded in Sweden. So that's why we have the two countries together. In my work, I go back and forth between Sweden and Norway.
1: Does it help in that sense that I understand you also worked as a foreign correspondent for a time in Norway? Did that give you a different appreciation, perhaps, for the Nobel Prize's history?
0: Yeah, and this was a long time ago. I was since my background is journalism, I used to be a foreign correspondent for the Swedish radio, working in Norway for a couple of years. But this was a long time ago. It was in the 90s. But of course, it gave me sort of an in-depth understanding of Norway, about the sort of societal discussions about how the country works. And that's really truly good to have. And also, as a correspondent, I was there for a couple of years when the prize was awarded to, so I followed it a bit from the journalistic
1: Do you remember which prize you covered when you were in Norway?
0: Oh, there were several ones, and it was a lot about also covering the ceremonies and, in a way, the differences and the similarities between Sweden and Norway.
1: Another question for international listeners who wouldn't know about the process, but tell us more about the Nobel Foundation itself and what your day-to-day is like, what you do beyond the giving of prizes.
0: Well, sort of the whole foundation's work is centered around actually what Alfred Nobel wrote in his will in 1895. And it hasn't been a single day since I started as executive director at the foundation. Well, every day I've been in some kind of conversation where there have been references to the will. I guess he would have been maybe surprised, but at least pleased, if he knew that this is really, truly a living document. So we always go back to the will. What did he really state and what did he really want? And doing so, we have, of course, the Nobel Foundation sort of oversees the Nobel activities. In the Nobel activities is, of course, the announcements in October every year, where there is one Nobel Prize announced during a week every day. And then we have a big prize awarding ceremony in Sweden and Norway, and a big banquet in Sweden and Norway in December. But then every day, year around, we also work with lifting up the Nobel Prizes and the achievements and the laureates in different ways. So we have like digital channels, social media channels. We work with different corporations to do this. We arrange meetings with Nobel laureates all throughout the world. In London now, just a few days ago in Madrid, before that in Japan, we're going to South Korea soon. So we're in different parts of the world all the time. Also arranging meetings around the Nobel laureates. And a lot of the times these are open meetings for anyone to attend. We do the meetings in cooperation, usually with universities or with scientific foundations throughout the world. And we also all the time try to arrange meetings between laureates and young students. And that's truly strong, because the laureates, they are so generous with their knowledge, with their lives, what has been easy in life, what has been really hard, their mistakes they have made. Some of them had difficulties in school and did find their paths a bit later. And they're truly open with this, all the struggles that they've had. And to meet some of the most brilliant persons alive and to hear them talk openly about both totally amazing things that they have achieved, but also their lives, how it has been, and what choices they had made and what they think about their life is truly inspiring. And also what we know from global surveys is that young generations today tend to have a more dark picture of their future compared to other generations. But what the Nobel laureates bring is truly hope that some of the big questions of our time could be solved by new inventions, by things that are possible today that hasn't been possible through whole history of humankind. They are all of a sudden possible to solve. So in a way, in a problem-centric world, the Nobel Prize is solution-centric, brilliant thing that truly gives hope to people. And to see laureates meet young people in a phase in life where, when they are thinking about who am I, what do I want to do with my power, what could I achieve things that are bigger than sort of myself, those meetings are truly inspiring. And you could, I mean, if you see a laureate meeting 500-600 high school kids, every time I leave such a meeting, I truly believe that in this room, at least one child one 15-year-old would had in that very moment made a big decision about his or her life that will be truly important. Maybe chosen a different path. Maybe chosen to try to bring sort of use this person's strength to achieving brilliant things. That would make all of us hear about that single person in a couple of decades.
1: Can you give me an example of that from the time that you've been in this job? Was there a particular person, a particular Nobel laureate that you remember listening to in one of these where you thought about not so much what they did, but their inspiring story to get there?
0: One of the first international visits that I joined right when I had started at Nobel was a big international event that we had in Tokyo, in Japan. We had like 8 Nobel laureates that were talking on stage and a big conference over several days. And then in the end of the conference, we took the Nobel laureates out to different schools. And I mean, Tokyo is a big city and traffic could be quite harsh. So I went together with a Nobel laureate, Bill Phillips, a physics laureate, out to a high school in Tokyo. And we were really late. It was almost 1 hour late. And we came to this big hall at this high school. And there were like 1,000 students sitting there in their school and uniforms. And it was freezing cold. And they had been there for an hour waiting in straight lines for us to come. And then the laureate came up on stage and he talks about his inventions, about how to cool down atoms with the help of laser beams. And it was truly in-depth talk. And then we opened for questions. And there were so many interesting questions. Obviously, they had really prepared, so they knew a lot about his research. But then also, they asked him a lot of personal questions. How much do you work? Do you work all the time? Do you ever see your kids? And what do you think your life would have been if you didn't put so much effort into sort of your research and your work? And he answered really openly and really warm to all these students. And then we had time for one last question. And then it's a 15-year-old boy. He raises his hand and he says, I have one final question. Can I give you a hug? So he goes up on stage and you have the Nobel laureate and you have this 15-year-old boy in his school uniform hugging. And I think no one in this room will ever forget that moment. And I think it truly, in a positive sense, affected a lot of the young people's lives in the room. It was truly inspiring. And I mean, it's sort of, you hear about the laureates, you hear about the brilliant things that they have achieved. And I mean, they're human beings doing incredible things. And to meet them and to have sort of that generous way of talking that they have and how generous they are, it truly affects people's lives.
1: You mentioned before the importance of progress, the fact that the Nobel Prizes are solutions focused. That brings me back to AI, which you mentioned earlier as well. And I'm just curious if, also, of course, looking at the history of the Nobel Prize itself and Alfred Nobel, the reason for creating this prize in terms of not all progress is good progress. That's part of the reason he created the prize himself. To what extent does that aspect of his mission, of his past, inform what you do today? Is it part of sort of the foundation to think not all progress is good?
0: If you look at the Nobel Prizes the last years, you could see that there have been quite a few prizes where AI has been part of the solution. We had 2 prizes in 24, and last year there was also the Economy Prize was for the description about what they call the creative destruction, how changes, also technological changes, would affect the society and solutions for that. I mean, the coming years, we don't know who will get the prize the coming years, but that AI will have an important role when it comes to science the coming years is evident. And in the discussions that we have in London now, those are centered around AI, how AI could change, affect, improve science. So we have sort of, I mean, we're in the midst of an ongoing discussion now where we could see that AI really helps us to solve questions that has been hard to solve all through the history of humanity. But of course, there are important discussions too about the dangers with AI. So when we make arrangements with Nobel laureates, as we're doing now in London, we are also lifting up, of course, both the pros and cons and how that could affect science.
1: Now, Hannah, also when you talk about being here, all the travel you do, the public-facing side of this role, the Nobel Foundation, of course, is in the process of a new building, creating a new building back in Sweden. Tell us what that looks like, what you think about. What does the Nobel Foundation think about when it thinks about creating a new building?
0: Well, this building is going to be sort of a home for the Nobel Prizes. And in a way, a home for the laureates too, a place for laureates to come back to whenever they want, and where maybe it will be sort of the public place where you're most likely to run into a Nobel laureate if you come there. So it's supposed to be a building in the center of Stockholm, like an international powerhouse for science, for literature and for peace. A building where you could see, of course, exhibitions about Alfred Nobel, about the prizes, about laureates, about the achievements and what that has meant. But also to see exhibitions about cutting-edge science, about how literature is evolving, about challenges when it comes to peace throughout the world and possibilities. We will also have the possibility to have meetings in this house. So you could come there and you could listen to laureates and other brilliant people in this house on a daily basis. And we will, of course, also spread that digitally so that it will be spread internationally. And if everything works out well now, we could start building this house at the end of 27, and then we will open it in 31. And that happens to be the 130th anniversary of the Nobel Prizes.
1: You're working with, I understand, David Chipperfield Architects in Berlin. Was there a brief given to them? What do you think about in terms of the design of a building for the Nobel Foundation?
0: David Chipperfield himself, he put it like that this is sort of the Nobel Prize embodied in a building. So when he thinks about the architecture of the building, he says that he wants it sort of to embody the Nobel Prize. And that means that it has a dignity. This is a building that's going to be there for generations to come, for our grandchildren and their grandchildren and their grandchildren. So it's a building with dignity, and it's also a building that has sort of, it's going to be built in reused brick. So it's going to be a sustainable building, but also a building that's sort of, in a way, massive. It's something that's going to be there for a long time, but it's most of all an open building. It's open, it's accessible, it's going to be open every day, all year round, and you will be able to come there to attend, to learn from other people coming there. So it's a home for the curious.
1: So how does it fit into, do you think, the ecosystem of Stockholm as a city as well, in terms of that openness that you describe?
0: Stockholm, in many senses, is a very open city, and Sweden is an open country, in Norway too. So, I mean, that's in the heart of Nobel, of the possibility to sort of spread the word of some of the world's largest achievements, and also to the possibility to everyone, for everyone to attend and to come and to meet other interesting people and have discussions with them. So openness is sort of in the Swedish and Norwegian heart.
1: When you describe all of that, were you surprised, frankly, that the Nobel Foundation didn't have a building like this for its first 125 years or so? I mean, does this change what the Nobel Foundation does? Does it change the mission in your mind by becoming more public-facing? What does having a building do in that sense?
0: Well, having a building of this kind has actually been discussed for a very long time. It was actually discussed already when the prizes were founded from the very beginning. But then quite soon, I mean, it was a difficult time in the world then too. We were approaching the First World War. It was a lot of tension. So at that time, they had to sort of wait. But now we're going to build the building. And I think it will give us so many more possibilities than we have right now. We have a museum in Stockholm and a peace center in Oslo. But this big building will give us possibilities to do much, much more than we're doing today. Sorry. Really something to visit if you come to Stockholm.
1: Just finally, and I have a difficult one to end. U.S. President Donald Trump, when he did not receive the Peace Prize last time around, he said in a statement to Norway's leadership that he feels that he no longer has to think solely about peace as a result of not receiving the prize. I won't necessarily ask you to comment on that itself, but what do you want people to think about when they think of the prize and obtaining it? What motivations would you like prize winners to have?
0: The prize winners themselves.
1: Or those seeking the prize.
0: What sort of is in the very core of the Nobel Prize that Alfred Nobel himself wrote in the will is the award should be awarded to achievements that really have benefited humankind. I mean, those are really big words. But those ideas and that statement that we bring with us in all the Nobel work, that it should be awarded to things that have really benefited humankind and really groundbreaking achievements that will be of importance for not only for us who are here today, but for our grandchildren and their grandchildren. It's kind of sometimes hard to, especially to talk about, because they are really big words. But looking at the 125-year-long history of the Nobel Prizes, it's like looking at big steps for humankind that have been made. Courageous peace laureates and creative authors and also scientists that have truly solved things that we didn't really think that we were able to solve. So it has this brilliant legacy. And we aim at prizes that have that height and that dignity also in the future.
1: Hanna Harne, thank you very much for joining us.
0: Thank you so much.
1: That's all for this edition of The Big Interview. It was edited by Steph Chungu and from me, Chris Chermak. Thanks very much for listening. Until next time, goodbye.
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0: That was Sempre by Marcos Valli. 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

0: The track was Rivers Run Free by Horse Girl. 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
1: You're listening to Monocle Radio, in association with Chanel Watches. 7 times stronger than steel, the J12 ceramic is unmatched in its resistance to abrasions over time. Yet its greatest strength lies in its softness. Polished with diamond powder, it feels as smooth as silk against the skin. Combined with the Caliber 12.1 manufacturer movement, the exceptional material embodies all the expertise and cutting-edge technology of Chanel watchmaking. An invincible softness that becomes one with whomever wears it. Chanel Watches, official timekeeper of Monocle Radio.
0: It's 1300 in Tokyo, 11 a.m. in Bangkok, 7 a.m. in Beirut, and 2100 in Los Angeles. That's the time on Monocle Radio, brought to you by Chanel Watches. Coming to you live from Monocle's Tokyo Bureau, I'm Luke Tamada. Welcome. It's 1 in the afternoon here in Tokyo, and we've come out the other side of Typhoon Chanhom, or Typhoon No. 15 as it is known here. The storm made landfall over the capital region last night and has since moved westward. Skies are grey with a bit of rain, and the mercury is capped at 27 degrees Celsius today, a good 7 or so degrees below the usual mid-August high, when Japan's typically in its hottest stretch of the year. Coming up this hour, meet the writers. Georgina Godwin meets best-selling author Kathy Lett to discuss the author's rebellious youth, motherhood, and new novel, The Sisterhood Rules. But first, let's get you caught up with the latest headlines.

0: Choco, the region at the quake's epicenter, is accessible only by boat, through the jungle, or by airplane, and rescue teams are racing to get there while that window is still open. Former president of Syria, Bashar al-Assad, was sentenced to death in absentia by a court in Damascus for crimes against humanity committed before and during the country's 14-year civil war. The verdicts are the first against Assad or any members of his inner circle since his family's 5 decades in power came to an end 20 months ago. They are largely symbolic, however, since Assad received asylum in Russia since the regime's collapse. North Korea fired an apparent ballistic missile just before 6 a.m. Tokyo time, and it's believed to have fallen outside Japan's exclusive economic zone. It is the second test of a ballistic missile in a week, a day after Pyongyang vowed, quote, additional military options against Japan's recent build-up of military defense. Tokyo's defense minister Koizumi has lodged a strong protest with Pyongyang through diplomatic channels and is currently working with Washington and Seoul to analyze the situation jointly. The only total solar eclipse of 2026 will bring roughly 90% totality to 230 million people, mostly across Europe, according to Columbia University. Madrid, Barcelona, London, and Paris all fall within that band. The eclipse will first become visible in extreme northern Russia at 1700 UTC and London at 7:13 p.m. local time. That's the news this hour on Monocle Radio. For more from our correspondents and editors, sign up to the Monocle Minute at monocle.com/minute. Or catch the briefing from midday London time. Up next, meet the writers.
1: And welcome to Meet the Writers. I'm Georgina Godwin. My guest today burst onto the literary scene as a teenager and never really asked for permission. Born in Sydney, she left school early, busked in the streets, got into trouble with the police, and then, at just 17, co-wrote a novel that would become a cultural lightning rod. Puberty Blues was a raw, semi-autobiographical account of teenage girls navigating surf culture, sexism, and sexual politics in 1970s Australia. It was banned, criticised, devoured, and ultimately became a classic, later adapted into both a film and a television series. From there, she built a career that zigzags across continents and mediums, columnist, performer, television writer in Hollywood, and one of the most distinctive comic novelists writing about women's lives today. She's sold over a million copies of her books. She's written more than 20. Her latest novel, The Sisterhood Rules, returns to one of her central themes, the complicated, combustible bonds between women, this time through estranged twin sisters forced back together after betrayal. Kathy Lett, welcome to Meet the Writers.
2: Lovely intro.
1: Well, it's so nice having you here. Now, we know each other well. We live around the corner from each other. We do events together across the world. I think the last time we spoke was in Adelaide.
2: Yes, that was riotous fun.
1: But I want you to take us back to Sydney in the 1970s. What kind of girl were you growing up?
2: Oh, gosh. Well, I was school captain, actually, in my primary school. And then I discovered boys got taken hostage by my hormones and became Attila the teen. And my poor mother, who's a headmistress, you know, all she wanted was for me to go on and be a teacher like her. And I would have if I hadn't, you know, discovered the horizontal tango. And I left school young. You know, I always joke that the only examination I've ever passed is my cervical smear test, but it's true. But later on in life, I got on three honorary doctorates and I've got lots of those kind of academic things now. And so that kind of made it up to her, you know, that I'd finally got some academic qualifications later in life. The one I want, though, there's one called A Companion of Literature, and they abbreviate it to C.lit. Now, that would rub me up the right way, because I write literature. You know, I write about women and sex and love and feminism. So that's the one I want. Anyone listening, I want to be a clit, please.
1: May your wish be granted.
2: Thank you.
1: Kathy, you left school early. What pushed you out of the system apart from boys? And tell me what you were doing there, because you were busking, but you were also writing at the same time.
2: Yeah.
1: And surfing, I guess.
2: Well, I guess this first book, who knew? I was going to go from non-entity to overnight notoriety. And when I was writing the book, I remember I was living in town by then, living in a squat somewhere, and I went back to see my mum and said, look, I'm writing this book, it's a little bit racy. Do you want me to use a nom de plume? And I had a fantastic nom de plume, Sue Denim. Isn't that great? And I remember her patting my arm.

0: sort of condescendingly and saying, oh, don't worry, darling, I don't think that book's ever going to be published. Something she came to regret, you know, later on. I really wrote the book with, I wrote it with a girlfriend, actually, a surfy girlfriend, for our other friends. Because at that age, you have no objectivity about what's happening to you. You know, Jermaine Greer, we thought that was rhyming slang for beer. There was no feminism in the suburbs of Sydney, the beachside suburbs. And the girls were just sort of life support system to a pair of breasts. We were second-class citizens. All, we weren't allowed to surf. We sat on the beach all day, minding the towel, fetching the Chico roll, massaging the male ego. We wore these teeny-weeny little bikinis. So all day you just kind of glance nervously down in case something had escaped, you know. It gave Bad Hair Day a whole new meaning, right? So I really wrote the book for those other surfy chicks so they could see what was happening to them and maybe stop letting the boys treat them like this. I had no idea it was going to just become this cultural, like it was like lobbing a hand grenade into Australian society. And, you know, my father didn't speak to me for a few years. My mother's told me recently that she got so many anonymous phone calls, which was the trolling of its day. So, because everyone had their phone number in the phone book, for God's sake, back then. And they'd ring up and say, you call yourself a teacher when you've raised a slut like that. You know, we have to remember just how sexist things were in the 70s. So, but then I thought, what a great profession. You know, I get to work in my jammies all day. You can have affairs and call it research. You can drink heavily on the job. I think I'll just keep writing. But I honestly think it's because my mother's a teacher. I do have something in me that wants to educate. So I always write the book I wish I'd had when I was going through something. So I've devoured my entire life from puberty to, you know, being a single girl around Sydney to marriage, to raising an autistic son, to raising a teenage girl, to menopause, divorce, toy boys. I devour my life and then I turn it into self-help manuals, really, for other women, saying, this is how I found the funny. This is how you'll get through it. And when I'm on book tour, the best thing, better than winning the Booker Prize to me, is when a woman will come up to me and say, certain book I wrote got me through my divorce or got me through my menopause, whatever. I mean, that just lifts my heart and fills me with joy because I am a passionate feminist, and if I can make the world a little bit better for any women at all, then I, you know, I just feel my job is done.
1: Absolutely, and you do it in such a witty, humorous way.
0: It's so lovely.
1: And after that early success, I mean, as we said, it's a TV series, it's a film, it's just you become completely notorious in Australia.
0: Yeah.
1: But you didn't follow a straight literary path. You moved into journalism, into television. Tell me more about all of that.
0: I think when you've had a big success early, it's very intimidating. You know, what do you do next? And so I thought, no, I'll just try some other things before I attempt another book. And also I had to get some life experience. So I had already had a newspaper column and then a television station asked me to come in and audition to present on TV. And, you know, and I'm a mouthy broad. I thought I can do that. But we've got to remember how sexist things were back then. This was my job interview. I went to a major television station in Sydney. Five men sat in a semicircle in suits. I sat opposite them. One of them, this TV executive, slapped $10 on the table and said, I bet I can make your tits move without touching them. And I just went, oh, yeah, okay, whatever. He leant over, mauled my breasts, and then said, ha ha, you won, there's the $10. So I said, I bet you $20 I can make your balls move without touching them, and kicked him between the legs.
1: Did you get the job?
0: Yes! Got the job! You know, but I mean, today you'd have a sexual harassment suit, yeah. But in those days there was nothing like that. There was no protection. Because I'm 67, so we're talking about the 80s, the early 80s. And, you know, every day I went to work, I sort of had to psychologically kind of strap on a bulletproof bra, because you'd walk into the newsroom and the men would be these endless barbed comments about how you looked, how rootable you are. That means like how screwable you are. They'd rate you. You know, and so I would just flip the tables and start rating them. And it did teach me something, though, that time. It was very brutal, but it taught me to fire back, you know, one-liners and things, because I always say, you know, men are more obviously physically stronger than us, but we have a secret weapon. Women are more verbally dexterous. We use, on average, about 400 more words in our daily vocabulary. So I call it, you know, shooting from the lip. Give them quiplash. the black belt in Kung Fu, you know. And when I give talks in schools to girls, I always say to them, you're underdressed at night if you go out without a couple of really good one-liners tucked up your trouser leg. Because if some Andrew Tate bully is trying to put you down in a misogynistic way, if you can make other people laugh at him with a great one-liner, you've completely nuked his power.
1: Absolutely.
0: So yeah, it's a great skill for women to hone. I always say to them, take whatever lines, funny lines from the book you want to use, but have a repertoire ready, because it should be in our armoury.
1: I recently interviewed Maria Semple, who was talking about being in the writer's room for Saturday Night Live and how sexist and awful that was. So I know that you ended up in Los Angeles writing for studios such as Columbia Pictures.
0: Yeah.
1: Did you find that to be true at that time?
0: Well, luckily, I had a female producer, Irma Kalish, who was really famous. She did all kinds of those shows we grew up on, like F Troop and Hogan's Heroes. You probably don't remember them, but they were classic sitcoms. And she was fabulous. And in my room, it was like about 9 Jewish guys and me. I got so Jewish when I was there, the hair, the shoes, the jokes, the hands. I got so Jewish, we felt so Jewish, I felt guilty that I'm not, you know. So it wasn't as sexist, but that was very rare though, because it was a very sexist environment otherwise. And we were writing for 4 female characters, so it wasn't as hideous as it could have been. But yeah, it was. But it taught me a lot. It taught me a lot about comedy. It taught me a lot about the fact that you can always find a better line, that jokes come in threes. You know, it taught me not to be precious of my material. But then I had, you know, I had that weird thing happen. People often say to me, is there anything in life you regret doing? And not really, apart from that perm in the 70s where I looked like I'd sutured my own pubic hair to my cranium. But apart from that, there's things I regret not doing in life. And one of them was we cast this unknown actor at the time to play one of the love interests of the girls on the sitcom called George Clooney. And he asked me out for coffee and I said, no. I can remember exactly what I said to him. I'm like, I'm a writer. I don't go out with actors. You put other people's words in your mouth when you never know where they've been. Can you believe it?
1: I know that you know him and Amal.
0: Yes. Nara.
1: What, does he remember that fondly?
0: Tragically, no, which is even more embarrassing. I mean, what happened is that I was married to a human rights lawyer for 28 years, Jeff Robertson, a brilliant guy, and he took on a junior called Amal, who obviously married George. And so they used to come for dinner all the time. And let me tell you, when he comes for dinner, he clears the table and stacks the dishwasher, which is foreplay for all females. And I did say to him once, well, when Jeff and Amal are off, you know, in some fungal jungle, liberating the world's underdogs from their kennels, I will be there to comfort you. That's the kind of self-sacrificing girl I am, right? So, yeah, it's funny how life works out.
1: You moved to London in the late 80s.
0: Yeah.
1: Was that because you'd met Jeffrey?
0: Mm-hmm. And did you know who he was going out with at the time? Nigella.
1: Ugh.
0: He broke
1: up. Did you steal Nigella's boyfriend?
0: Well, he broke up with her for me and I can't cook. I use my smoke alarm as a timer. But I think he came to regret that too. But it was pretty awful. I mean, what was it like for you when you arrived here?
1: Oh, I knew nothing. I mean, trying to make a cultural shift, I think, is a problem. And for you, I mean, you were doing it 3 ways because you were sort of living between Australia, the US and the UK.
0: Yeah.
1: How did that shape the voice that you write in, do you think?
0: Well, I think I've just always been a bit of an outsider looking in, which I suppose all writers are a bit like that. So I just decided to go into Margaret Mead mode and look at the British anthropologically, and the Americans too, you know, but the British were fascinated me because, you know, they're so opposite to Australia where we're very egalitarian. And I couldn't believe that even the letters travel first and second class. And I was like, what, do the first class letters get a little in-flight movie and a paper parasol cocktail on the way or whatever? And the upper class, I was just intrigued by them. The way they prefer their dogs to their kids. You know, they keep their dogs at home and send their kids off to these high-class kennels called Eton and Harrow. I mean, that's child abuse to me. But they were pretty mean to me, I must say. Because Jeff was very famous and a very revered lawyer, they were sort of horrified that he'd chosen this kind of little scrubber from Cronulla, this little Aussie girl, as his partner. But we sort of landed in the middle, smack bang in the middle of the London sort of literati scene. And a lot of then in the 80s, a lot of those, particularly the guys, had been to Oxford for so long, they had ivy growing up the backs of their legs. And what they graduated in was advanced condescension, especially when it came to Australians. They saw us as the Irish of the Pacific, a kind of recessive gene, and they were so rude to me. It took me a while to work it out because they don't actually speak English, that group. They speak euphemism. I don't know if you found this, but when Absolutely. They'd say to me, "Oh, you Australians, so refreshing," I thought, oh, they really like me. I didn't know that meant rack off, you loudmouth colonial nymphomaniac. And I'd be like, how dare they call me a loudmouth? Please, I have my standards, you know? And they were so rude. Like, I was at a Times Literary Supplement party once, and this very well-known critic was in a conversation, and I was trying to join in. They were ignoring me, of course. They were ignoring my witticisms. And then he said at some stage, he said something was condescending, and he turned to me and said, "Condescending, it means talking down to." So it did upset me for a little while, but then I remember what Eleanor Roosevelt said, that great quote about how no one can make you feel inferior unless you let them. And I thought, I'm just going to let them. So when they would say awful things to me, I would just say, oh, that's such a bitchy line. I'm going to write that down and give it to a really horrible character in my next book. And I'd get my pen out and I would just write it down and humiliate them. And then I had another really good line too. When they'd try and make me feel, you know, lesser because of Australia's penal past, I'd tell them what my grandma said when I told her I was moving to London. She's like, oh, Kath, you can't possibly go and live in London. That's where all those terrible convicts come from. And they had absolutely no retort.
1: You write about all these different stages of life. So you start with sort of teenagehood, you go through and puberty. You've taken it all the way up to menopause. But of course, in the middle of that is motherhood.
0: Yes.
1: Tell me about that, because you've had quite a hard time.
0: Yeah, well, motherhood, good as nothing prepares you. And talk about women being second-class citizens. When you're a mother, you might as well be wearing the invisible man's bandages. You get seated down table at dinner parties. Nobody can be bothered talking to you. And that was a real feminist lesson. And it's so boring. No one tells you about this. Sometimes I was so bored doing creative things with Play-Doh, I could see my plants engaging in photosynthesis. You know, once I grew a yeast infection as a change of pace. And it was hard for me too because my son was is autistic, and at that time he's 35 now. But then, if you got a diagnosis of autism, that was the A word that dragged you down into the dark. And I don't know if there's anyone. I hope there will be people listening who've got children or grandchildren or siblings on the spectrum. Autism is a lifelong neurological condition. Its chief characteristics are an inability to communicate, socialise, often chronic OCD and anxiety, but often also a very high IQ. And my own son, Jules, is like Wikipedia with a pulse on his subjects, and yet he can't get the right change from the corner store. You know, there's a real dichotomy in their IQ. And you go through various stages. I think the first stage you go through is denial, where you bankrupt yourself seeing every medical expert in the country, you know. I hate to think how many doctors' children I've put through university. And then you go through a stage of feeling a bit sorry for yourself, where you probably drink a little bit too much Chardonnay, Cardonnay, as we call it in Australia. And then your guilt gland throbs and you think, is it something I ate? Is it something I drank? Was it that one glass of wine in the final trimester? If only I'd feng shuied my aura like Gwyneth Paltrow, an organic co, I'd be fine. And then eventually you just think, well, this is the little person I've been given and I've got to do my best by them. And he's taught me a lot. He's probably taught me to be more compassionate, to not judge people so readily, to think outside the neurotypical box. He's taught me that a label's just something really on the side of a jam jar and that, you know, normals are sitting on a washing machine. And he's also taught me, I think, to find the funny side of it, you know, because anyone who's raising a child on the spectrum knows they have no filter. They say whatever they're thinking, which means, you know, socially you sweat more than King Charles reading the Epstein files because you never know what he's going to say. And I can give you a funny example. I might have told you this before, Georgie, when I once took him to Downing Street for a charity event, and he was about 13, 14, and Tony Blair was Prime Minister. I said, oh, Jules, this is the Prime Minister, Tony Blair. And Jules said, oh, yes, you're the one my mother calls Tony blah, blah, blah. You know, and I'm going, who is this child? Why is he calling me mother? You know, I couldn't think of anything to say. So when I write about autism, which I've done in two books, The Boy Who Fell to Earth and Best Laid Plans, I do try and find the funny because, you know, if you can laugh at something, it's like strapping a giant shock absorber to your brain. And people raising children on the spectrum or dealing with a sibling on the spectrum, whatever, have a very dark sense of humour because it's what gets you through. So I do try and celebrate that.
1: Let's talk about siblings because, of course, your latest book is The Sisterhood Rules. Now, I know that you have a band of fabulous sisters.
0: I do. I've got three sensational sisters. My mother gave me the best gift imaginable. They're just like, it's like having a permanent sort of support cheerleading team. We all cheer each other on the whole time. And so much love and so much laughter. But I do have a lot of friends who have fallen out with their sibling. And it's heartbreaking. I mean, it's one of the worst ructions you could go through, you could experience in your life. And I think, you know, the world at the moment, there's no harmony, there's no unity. I think we all have to try and find some reconciliation in our own lives to put some good energy out in the world. And some of this book is set in Northern Ireland. And I thought, if the Catholics and the Protestants can find a way to live together and forgive each other, you know, the onus is on all of us to make a little bit of an effort. But it's not just about sisters, it's also about the sisterhood. Because women who aren't lucky enough to have biological sisters do have that amazing network of female friends. You know, and I always say your female friends like those, a big pair of those cotton pants, you know, that you buy in Marks and Spencers, they've got your ass covered. You know, they are the wind beneath your bingo wings. I mean, what would life be without your girlfriends? And if you fall out with a good female friend, that can be as painful as a divorce.
1: Oh, it's devastating.
0: Has it happened to you?
1: It has. But, I mean, luckily, I think it then got reversed. But I remember those few years when we weren't speaking and I felt like I'd lost a part of myself.
0: Exactly. Exactly. So that's what this book is addressing. It's saying if you've lost someone. And in this novel, the two sisters fall out because one had an affair with the other one's husband. Which has happened to two people I know. It actually happened to Helen Garner, one of Australia's most famous writers.
1: And she's written about it a lot.
0: I haven't read what she's... I didn't want to read it because I was writing about something similar. But, you know, can you think of a worse betrayal than that? So I wanted to address that. You know, when their mother goes missing, they're forced to come back together to try and find her. And I wanted to delve into how you can find reconciliation after such a dark betrayal. But the book is also about saying how much we need the sisterhood because the world is not getting better for women. I mean, our rights are slipping back everywhere. A woman born in America today has less rights than her grandmother. You know, so we've got the abortion bans in America. We've got the erasing of women in Afghanistan. We've got, in Iran, never has a haircut been so political. And in our own world, we've got upskirting and revenge porn and date rape and grooming and Andrew Tate and the manosphere. You know, so we've got to remember, though, that the sisterhood is powerful. If you think about the Me Too movement, that started with one tweet and it brought down Harvey Weinstein. So, you know, it's sobering to think that with the Epstein scandal, only one person is in prison and it's a woman. Not that she doesn't deserve to be there, but why has not one bloke been brought to account? So we need the sisterhood. We need each other. And we need to kind of, you know, get radical again and get angry and sort of storm the barricades. And we need men to join us. Because it's not going to get better until they come and fight our corner, which they don't do enough.
1: The book is about two sisters, but it's also about their mother. And what I loved about what you're saying about their mother is it isn't too late. She's out there. She's having glorious sex with a younger man. She's really having fun.
0: She's my favourite character, obviously. So when they go to, they think their mother's gone to a Dignitas clinic in Switzerland. And they go racing there to save her life. And they hear drums in the woods. And they think, oh, it's an end-of-life ritual. And they go dashing down through the woods. And there's their 69-year-old mother dancing naked around a fire pit with a 39-year-old alpine horn player. So the girls have to come back together to prove that he's a con man. But is he a con man? Why wouldn't a young man be attracted to this dynamic, fabulous female? She's a conductor. Not a bus conductor. An orchestra conductor. And her motto, I mean, she's like... Well, her motto is like adventure before dementia. You know, carpe the hell out of diem because you never know what's coming. And she also thinks that, you know, women don't give up sex when they get old. They get old if they give up sex. Mm, mm. So her motto is never put off till tomorrow. Somebody you could be doing today.
1: There's a very strong idea in the book about never letting a man come between women.
0: Yes.
1: Where does that come from for you?
0: Never let a penis come between us. That's right. That should be the number one rule of the sisterhood. Well, I think husbands come and go, but your girlfriends are forever. Mm. So treasure them. You know, I always say that women are each other's human wonder bras, uplifting, supportive, making each other look bigger and better. Now, I would be totally flat without my female friends. You know, and I've got my wonder bra on today, as you can see. And it's called that because when you take it off, you wonder where the hell your breasts went. So never wonder where your female friends have gone. Let your cups runneth over with love for each other, because these are the relationships that sustain you. So that's what this book is about, just saying treasure your female friends and your sisters, and the sisterhood is powerful. And, yeah, support each other, like, encourage each other. Like, when you're at work, tell women, you know, you no longer want a man's seat on the bus. You want his seat on the board. Mm. Be a wing woman. Let's let women take over the world. I mean, let's say to men, look, you've had a good crack at it. Why don't you just go play golf, train spot, plane spot, do whatever boys do. Just give us a year. We couldn't possibly do a worse job. So, you know, and we just want men to start fighting our corner.
1: The novel is very funny, but it also does deal with real emotional damage. And I wonder, in your writing, where do you decide where the joke sits? What's the balance there? You're getting your point across, but you're doing it in an amusing way.
0: But women are funny. I mean, when you go on a girl's night out, you have to be hospitalised from hilarity. We use humour as a surviving and a coping mechanism. And it's not just me imagining that. You know, anthropologists say that women in all cultures on the planet laugh more often than men, especially in all female groups. Well, you know what we're laughing about? We're laughing about, you know, we're laughing about men. We're laughing about our biological, you know, trials, because God is a bloke. We know that. You know, from periods to pregnancy to stretching your birth canal the customary 5 kilometres to menopause to, mastitis, menopause, and then when everything goes quiet, you grow a beard. We know he's a bloke. So it's very bonding for women, all of these biological trials, and also the fact that we have to deal with men and how difficult the patriarchy is. So we laugh a lot. And if I've any gift at all as a writer, I think it's putting down on paper the way women talk when men aren't around, but also I think putting into words what they're thinking sometimes, but don't necessarily have the chutzpah to say out loud. And because I have got 3 sensational sisters and we talk about everything, it emboldens me to think that I do have an idea of what women are thinking. And I think women find my work a little bit, they find it empowering and a bit liberating.
1: I would say that central to your work is joy.
0: Yes.
1: Where does that come from?
0: Well, joy builds resilience. And we've never needed resilience more in this patriarchal world. So when women are together, we find the fun and we find the funny. And it's important to do that. Like, a girl's night out is so much cheaper than a nervous breakdown. And when you are on a girl's night out, like, we laugh and laugh, and then suddenly we're all hugging and crying. You know, don't you find that? We strip off to our emotional undies in about 3.6 seconds. And it's a psychological striptease that reveals all. And I think our humour's quite different. I mean, male humour, my male friends are very funny, but they tend to sort of tell set jokes. And women never do that. Our humour's cathartic. It's self-deprecating. It's incredibly candid and confessional. And it's hilarious. So I just try and capture that. And I try and capture the joy, because we need to laugh, because it does build up your resistance and your resilience. But also, it's a bonding mechanism. It brings us closer together. Mm-hmm. So I do try and capture the joy, because there's a lot of joy to be had in the world, especially at this age. Because, see, I think women come into their true selves post-menopause. You know, I always say that life is in 2 acts. The trick is surviving the interval, which is the menopause, which is ghastly, you know, when you sweat so much you think the Gestapo are trying to get a confession out of you. But on the other side of that, it's the best time of a woman's life. No period cramps, no pregnancy scares. You've got all that tampon money to spend, you know, and the sex gets better. And I think it's because what makes good sex? Good sex is about being relaxed in your skin. At this age, women know what we want and we're not afraid to ask for it. So I think your orgasms get longer and stronger, and my girlfriends agree. I mean, I don't know whether I should do a little light probing in your direction on that topic. Her lips are sealed. Her all four lips are sealed right now.
1: but I am smiling widely.
0: She is. So, you know, there's so much to look forward to, and all you hear is doom and gloom about getting older for women. And I understand that too, because the sexist ageism is sewn into our psyche, sewn into our vernacular. You know, a man our age is bigged up as a silver fox, whereas we're dismissed as old bags, hags, crones. And the way I describe that to men when they don't agree with me, I say, have you ever been dismissed as mutton dressed as ram? No. We're told what we can wear, what we can't wear, constantly judged on our wrinkles, etc. I'm like, read between my lines. It's all there. You know, the books, the babies, the hours of fun-loving flirtation. So I do try and resist all that cosmetic surgery and everything. And I just try and say to women, this is the best time of your life. So you're in your prime. Go forth and be fabulous and don't allow anyone to judge you. And I do think women, when you turn 50, you get a kind of, oh, fuck it, I'm 50 gene kicks in. Because women are brought up to be decorative and demure. We know from research that whenever a man and woman start talking at the same time, the woman always pulls back. But after 50, that as your estrogen drops a bit, that disappears. And you do get a bit more bolshy and bold and, you know, a bit more like a bloke. You know, you'll say what you're thinking. And it's totally liberating. But I'm not dismissing the sexism, as I said earlier, because I know that society tries to put us out to career pasture at that age, tries to hand us the cloak of invisibility, which I'm not just imagining. A few years ago, MI5 said they wanted to employ middle-aged women as spies because nobody sees us. But we have to fight back against that and you know, do something outrageous every day. Be loud. Swing off a chandelier with a toy boy between your teeth. Like, do not go quietly. And enjoy your female friends and take great sustenance from that and just laugh.
1: Kathy, what's next?
0: Well, next, I think it might be time to do a little sort of memoir while I can remember it. Or I suppose it should be a memoir, really. I've got a great title for it. Well, no, the publishers won't like it. While You're Down There. Because I think it works on so many levels.
1: It certainly does. Kathy Lett, thank you so much for coming on to talk to me. The Sisterhood Rules is published by Head of Zeus. It's out now. You've been listening to Meet the Writers. Thanks to the production team of Steph Chungu and Elliot Greenfield. And you can download this show and previous episodes from our website or wherever you get your podcasts. I'm Georgina Godwin. Thank you for listening.
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0: That was Lola Allo by Lola Lolan, French actress and singer-songwriter. Stick around as we've got time for a few more tracks after this break.
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0: The track was In the Name of Your Love by Telenova. 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
1: You're listening to Monocle Radio in association with Chanel Watches. The silhouette of the J12 watch sets itself apart with its clean, precise lines. Yet, once worn, it is its softness that stands out. Polished with diamond powder, the highly resistant ceramic that adorns it entirely feels as smooth as silk against the skin. A sensory appeal painstakingly perfected for over a quarter of a century that reveals the watchmaking excellence of Chanel. An invincible softness that becomes one with whomever wears it. Chanel Watches, official timekeeper of Monocle Radio.
0: It's 1400 in Tokyo, 9 a.m. in Abu Dhabi, 6 a.m. in Lisbon, and 2200 in Mexico City. That's the time on Monocle Radio, brought to you by Chanel Watches. Coming to you live from Monocle's Tokyo Bureau, I'm Luke Tamada. Welcome. It's the afternoon here in Tokyo, and we've come out the other side of Typhoon Chanhom, or Typhoon No. 15 as it is known here. The storm made landfall over the capital region last night and has since moved westward. Skies are grey with a bit of rain, and the mercury is capped at 27 degrees Celsius today, a good 7 or so degrees below the usual mid-August high, when Japan's typically in its hottest stretch of the year. Coming up this hour, we'll have the latest edition of The Entrepreneurs. Can Qantas redefine long-haul travel? We fly to Toulouse, France, where Qantas has unveiled Project Sunrise, 22-hour direct flights from Sydney to London and New York. But first, let's get you caught up with the top stories this hour. A devastating 7.4 magnitude earthquake struck western Colombia on Monday, marking the country's strongest quake since 1999. President Abelardo de la Espriella put Monday's toll at 181 dead and 195 missing, though civilian-run agencies suggest that number of missing persons could be closer to 4,000. Aid agencies treat the 48 to 72 hours as decisive for survival. Much of Chocó, the region at the quake's epicenter, is accessible only by boat, through the jungle, or by airplane. And rescue teams

bombs collapse. North Korea fired an apparent ballistic missile just before 6 a.m. Tokyo time, and it's believed to have fallen outside Japan's exclusive economic zone. It is the second test of a ballistic missile in a week, a day after Pyongyang vowed, quote, additional military options against Japan's recent build-up of military defense. Tokyo's defense minister Koizumi has lodged a strong protest with Pyongyang through diplomatic channels and is currently working with Washington and Seoul to analyze the situation jointly. The only total solar eclipse of 2026 will bring roughly 90% totality to 230 million people, mostly across Europe, according to Columbia University. Madrid, Barcelona, London, and Paris all fall within that band. The eclipse will first become visible in extreme northern Russia at 1700 UTC and London at 7:13 p.m. local time. That's the news this hour on Monocle Radio. For more from our correspondents and editors, sign up to the Monocle Minute at monocle.com/minute or catch the briefing from midday London time. Now it's time for the entrepreneurs.

0: Hello and welcome to The Entrepreneurs on Monocle Radio, the show all about inspiring people, innovative companies and fresh ideas in global business. On today's programme, we're looking to the skies and hearing about major developments shaping the aviation industry. First, we'll hear how Qantas is redefining commercial long-haul travel with the launch of non-stop flights from Sydney to London and New York.
1: Customers want that point-to-point proposition and are prepared to pay for that. And so it's been something which is a really, really important part of why we remain really confident about Project Sunrise, is because this is not a leap of faith.
0: And later, as the threats posed by wildfires all around the world continue to loom large, we'll meet the CEO of a company at the forefront of aerial firefighting.
2: You essentially land the aircraft in the water, you keep the speed, you don't slow down, you keep the speed, and below the floats are scoops. We open them up, and in 15 seconds, you have 3,000 liters of water in the tank. Then we take off again, and we proceed to the fire.
0: This is The Entrepreneurs, with me, Tom Edwards. You're listening to The Entrepreneurs. Qantas has unveiled the aircraft that it hopes will redefine long-haul travel. From 2027, passengers will be able to fly non-stop from Sydney to London and to New York, journeys lasting up to 22 hours, making them the longest commercial flights in the world. But how do you keep travellers comfortable, healthy, and willing to spend almost a full day in the air? Monocle's Petri Bertsov travelled to Toulouse for the launch of Qantas Project Sunrise.
3: It's a sweltering summer day in Toulouse, where Qantas and Airbus have just presented their new ultra-long-range aircraft. The Airbus A350-1000 ULR will fly direct from Sydney to London and New York, crossing up to 16 time zones and staying airborne for as long as 22 hours. These will be the world's longest commercial passenger flights. And while they will save the passengers several hours of travel time, spending such a long time confined in a pressurized cabin with limited possibility for movement presents a unique challenge. That's why Qantas turned to sleep scientists for help.
4: I'm Peter Sestouli. I'm a professor of sleep medicine at the University of Sydney. The biggest biological challenge of ultra-long-haul flying is the movement across multiple time zones. For this flight, we're talking somewhere between 9 and 16-hour time zones. And so the body was not designed to be able to cope with that because our internal biological clock becomes out of sync with the destination time. So to mitigate jet lag, you have to try and make a fast adaptation towards destination. There are a few things that we can use in our toolbox, the most important of which is lighting. The intensity and the timing of lighting can help shift our biological clock towards destination time. And so that's exactly what Qantas is using, lighting skills.

0: teams to help people to be awake on the flight when they need to be awake, and then to give them the protected sleep time during the flight. On the meal front, meals also can regulate our clock. They're not as strong as light, but the content and the timing of meals can also help us adapt. So when we want people to be awake, we give them foods more spicy, chili, that kind of option. Caffeine, of course, can be used strategically for that purpose. And then when we want to prepare people for sleep at the appropriate time, we give them more protein-based, low, not heavy, low-fat food prior to going to sleep. Exercise is the other big one. 22 hours on an aeroplane, a lot of immobilization.
1: Close suite with the sliding door.
2: Putting that research into practice fell to Australian designer David Kayon, who was tasked with rethinking how passengers spend their time on board.
3: I suppose the major outcome of that research was the establishment of the wellness zone. So the wellness zone is this, you know, initially we called it like the fourth space or a different space, and it creates a destination for passengers to be incentivized or inclined to get up out of their seats, move somewhere, and in that area there is instruction for how to stretch and how to move your body. There's refreshments. We understood that the typical things that can be offered on an aircraft, like, you know, alcohol and those kind of things, they're still offered, but there's much more of a focus on wellness, hydration, refreshment, and helping the human body, I guess, cope with, being in an aircraft for that amount of time.
4: What kind of stuff can you do at the well-being zone? Is it yoga? Is there a treadmill there? What's going on there?
3: We played with all of those ideas. So we did experiment with, and only in, you know, a design form, we experimented with, you know, having all of those services on offer. And as we, you know, tried all the different ones, we identified, you know, issues with them that would make them not really viable as legitimate viable offerings to put in that area. The most important thing was having the space. So in the area itself, there are leaners. So there's nowhere to sit. You can lean against the wall while you have a refreshment. But those leaners, they operate as well as, you know, grab handles, so that you can, if you want to do a stretch or if you want to get up on one leg, it allows for that to happen. There are also purpose-built grab handles in the space that have been integrated into the designs of some of the monuments and furniture elements, and they're all there to assist passengers with that. But additionally, there are screens with guided instructions on them of how to move and circulate their blood flow.
2: The wellness zone is just one of the innovations that characterize this new aircraft. A lot of features, from air conditioning to fuel distribution and cabin materials, have been designed from the ground up to make the aircraft lighter.
5: Okay, I'm Patrick Duché. I'm heading the flight test and the integration test center.
4: And some of these innovations that you made for this new aircraft, are they the kinds of innovations that you can also start using in other aircraft that are not necessarily the same model?
5: Of course, when we develop whatever kind of functions, you always think how you could reuse it on another product. So yes, we don't consider it as just a one shot on the ULR, on the Sunrise project, but it could be later used for an XLR, for whatever. So it's up to the design office and at the end to customers to have an appeal for those kind of innovations that we would introduce there, and then that we could introduce on all the products.
2: Flying nearly halfway around the world without stopping burns a lot of fuel. So can routes like these actually make money? I put this question to Richard Abufalia, an independent aviation expert and managing director at Aerodynamic Advisory.
4: How tight are the margins to make these ultra-long-haul routes profitable?
6: Well, they're a bit tight, you know. I mean, for about 6 or 7 years, Singapore did this route between Newark and Changi, and there was just enough fuel burn on that older generation of jets, they couldn't make it work. And it was a very similar story, about 1,000 nautical miles less in range. But then they introduced this very plane, the A350, and they could make it work. It just goes to show the threshold of margins there.
4: What do you consider as some of the key innovations in this project?
6: Well, you know, just being able to do the mission, you know, 10,500 nautical miles, something like that. You know, given what you have to do to the fuel tanks and the landing gear to support it, whatever else, that's pretty cool. But then, of course, just coming up with a cabin design that keeps people comfortable for all those hours. Because otherwise, they'll say, wait a minute, I need a break somewhere midpoint to stretch my legs. So you have to have people in the greatest position of comfort willing to tolerate however many 20 hours or whatever of flying time.
4: Have other airlines expressed interest in something similar, ultra long range? I read something about Turkish Airlines potentially.
6: Yeah, they just might. I mean, there are international long-haul carriers that are mindful of the sadly changing realities of international airspace. And, you know, people will simply look and say, yeah, range all we can get, please, given these changing circumstances. And Turkish is one of the fastest growth long-haul carriers. It's quite possible that Singapore says, you know what, just for margins, just for a little bit of an extra load, maybe we'll go with this. You know, it's a niche market, but I can't believe they wouldn't sell a few more beyond just Qantas.
2: Non-stop convenience comes at a price. But how much extra are passengers willing to pay? Let's hear from the Qantas CEO, Vanessa Hudson.
7: What we have seen from the routes that our business case for Project Sunrise has been based off is what we're getting today as a premium for that point-to-point. So Perth-London, Auckland, JFK, Perth-Paris, Perth-Rome, those direct services get around about, on average, a 20% price premium than what you would pay via a one-stop in the Middle East. And so our business case is based on that. You don't need to believe more than this being a really good investment decision. And pricing, though, will vary over a 12-month period through different seasons and through different time periods as well. We will have Classic Plus and also Classic Frequent Flyer seats available on Project Sunrise. And we will always be in a cycle of, as well, going on sale and offering great deals as well. And that will be no different to Project Sunrise.
2: Overall, Qantas has 12 ultra-long-range aircraft waiting to be delivered. Where will they fly to?
7: Obviously, we've got 6 aircraft that'll be dedicated to the ultra long haul. So that'll be Sydney to New York and also London. And then there's another 6. Because this has got a better payload, which means that it's got better capability than the 787, we're going to put, the planning assumption is we'll put some of the A350s onto Perth, London, Auckland, JFK. 787 that's flying those now will be freed up. And so one destination that we really hope, fourth time lucky, I'll give you the story behind that. We've announced Chicago 3 times and it never got off because one time it was just before the GFC, one time it was just before September 11, and the last time was just before COVID. We hope, fourth time lucky, that Chicago will be on there. And there'll be many points in North America, potentially South America, Europe, you know, potentially South Africa as well. And so we're really excited about what this is going to enable our network to extend by.
2: Hudson is convinced enough passengers will want to pay a premium for point-to-point travel, despite increasing price competition from competitors, namely the Gulf carriers. Qantas's 17-hour Perth to London route, which the airline launched in 2018, is a case in point.
7: The average yield uplift that we see on Perth-London is 20%, and that's across all cabins. And it is what we have used in the business case for Project Sunrise, that we don't need to get anything more than that. And we have maintained that pretty much across all cabins from the first flight of Perth-London. And even in the face of competitive action in those early days of Perth-London, where we saw pricing activity from competitors or capacity activity from competitors or both, the reason why it didn't impact Perth-London and saw a degradation of that position is because customers want that point-to-point proposition and are prepared to pay for that. And so it's been something which is a really, really important part of why we remain really confident about Project Sunrise, is because this is not a leap of faith. It's what we're getting today. And the market out of Sydney is four times the size of the market out of Perth.
8: You pushed us, challenged us to the limits of what aviation does today.
9: Qantas is soaring to new heights.
10: The airlines plan to operate the world's longest direct route.
2: Whether travellers embrace 22-hour flights remains to be seen. But Qantas is betting that for many passengers, avoiding a stopover will be worth the long time in the air and the premium price tag. If the airline is right and can make it work financially, the age of ultra-long-haul travel is upon us.
11: A new era. It's groundbreaking.
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12: My thanks to Petri for that report. And you can find out more by heading to Qantas.com. You're listening to The Entrepreneurs. As wildfires become more frequent, more destructive, and increasingly difficult to contain, the demand for rapid aerial response has never been greater. A subsidiary of all-cargo airline Cargolux, Aquarius Aerial Firefighting draws on their decades of operational expertise with a purpose-built fleet to help expand the aerial firefighting capability in Europe and beyond. Equipped with amphibious floats, the aircraft can scoop water directly from suitable lakes, rivers, and reservoirs, refilling tanks in less than 15 seconds before returning immediately to combating the fire. The result? A continuous cycle of fast, effective water drops that maximizes impact during critical firefighting operations. Monocle's Chris Chermak spoke with Aquarius Aerial Firefighting CEO Viga Ketelapa, himself also a pilot who was in Bordeaux during the recent fires, about these unique aircraft, the challenges for pilots, and the growing role of aviation in tackling Europe's wildfires.
13: We are here in the Bordeaux region. We are stationed at Bordeaux Airport at the military side. There's two countries have sent us here. Turkey is one of our customers. And in Turkey, we have 9 aircraft, and they have sent 2 of them over here to help out France. Luxembourg has also sent 1 aircraft, so the state of Luxembourg has chartered 1 of our aircraft to help out France and is also stationed over here.
14: It is very interesting already, just the way you're describing that, the fact that you're bringing planes from different parts of the world that you have. Just tell us about your company as well, just what you do. You are dedicated to aerial firefighting. Tell us what that entails.
13: Okay, so just a little bit of history. We are now in business for about 3 years. We are a subsidiary of Cargolux Airlines. Cargolux Airlines is Luxembourgish-based cargo airline. We operate 30 Boeing 747s worldwide. The idea was born to add assets to the European fleet of firefighting aircraft. We know it's necessary. It is one of the bottlenecks, is equipment availability in fighting wildfires. We found that that was the thing to do when you are capable to do so. So 2024 saw our first mission in Spain. At that time with 3 aircraft. Last year we flew with 8 aircraft in Turkey, and this year we have 9 aircraft in Turkey. And the aircraft that was our number 10 aircraft, is the one that is now being chartered by Luxembourg to help here in France. It was actually a brand new airplane. Our airplanes are all brand new out of the factory, but this one was just delivered a couple of days ago and was registered urgently by the Luxembourg authorities so that it could help fighting fires here in France.
14: And just describe the planes for us, if you could, Uyghur, the kind of technology you've developed. I mean, what makes a good firefighting plane? Presumably, it's, of course, different from other types of aircraft.
13: Okay, so this is the basic configuration is pretty much what you get off the line. It is a Air Tractor 8802, and it is modified to be an amphibious aircraft. So it has 2 floats. And by modifying the aircraft to a float plane, And there's also a scooping system installed. So what this airplane is made to do, the hopper, as we call it, this is the reservoir in front of the cockpit that normally, it is originally an agricultural aircraft that holds the agents used in spraying for agricultural needs. That is all converted to pick up water during a procedure we call scooping. So you essentially land the aircraft in the water, you keep the speed, you don't slow down, you keep the speed, and below the floats are scoops. We open them up, and in 15 seconds, you have 3,000 liters of water in the tank. Then we take off again, and we proceed to the fire. Before I move on to what makes a good firefighting aircraft, we have given the aircraft very much an airline touch. We come from the airline industry, of course, and we wanted to achieve a significantly better level of safety as to compared what the industry has been doing before. Aerial firefighting, of course, in the safety spectrum is certainly at the other end if you compare it to a four-engine Boeing 747. So in terms of equipment, in terms of procedures, in terms of training standards, hiring standards, we have adopted airline standards as close as possible. And the cockpits are equipped with state-of-the-art equipment. We have large flat panel integrated instruments. We have a traffic warning system that these aircraft have not seen before. Because like over here, we are working with a lot of aerial assets at the same time, and we can all see them on the screen. So that significantly helps to reduce the risk of mid-air collisions. We have also, in the meantime, bought a simulator with all that equipment. This is the first simulator here in Europe where you can practice formation flying or formation flying firefighting with real firefighting missions, even able to measure how effective you are in your drops to extinguish the fire. But coming back to what makes an aerial firefighting aircraft as good as it can be, this aircraft is made for initial attack. Wildfires that are essentially already too big to control cannot be controlled by any means, neither on the ground nor from the air. And this particular aircraft is essentially airborne. If it needs to be, it can be airborne anywhere between, let's say, 7, 8, 9, 10 minutes, and immediately proceed to a body of water, land there, scoop, go to the fire, and then cycle between the fire and the lake all the time. Depending on the distance between the fire and the lake, I think the record is something in the region of 17 drops per hour. Multiply that by the amount of aircraft in your formation, and then you reach enormous numbers, easily something in the region of 50,000 liters an hour. That is this agility and scalability of this particular aircraft. And of course, it comes along with the importance of what we call initial attack. First fire, no hesitation, send these airplanes in and kill it right at the beginning. Waiting is the disastrous part in wildfire suppression.
14: It is interesting, everything you described there, Uyghur, about the plane and how you've gone about this. Tell us, from being in Bordeaux right now, I mean, you're gathering real-world experience, obviously. This is something that you mentioned you started in 2024 with your first real-world experience. What have you learned from that? Are the things that you are having to adapt to either the planes or the pilots, for that matter, as you go about this?
13: Starting with the pilots, so we started in 24 with a mix between pilots from our Boeing 747 fleet and aerial firefighting pilots with experience. This niche in aviation is so specific, it would be naive to assume that we could learn it all by ourselves. So we were about 50-50 in the beginning, and as we grew, we have essentially hired most of the aerial firefighting pilots from the outside. Now, what we learned is that our mix is paying off, where the industry was potentially not as proceduralized as we are in the airline industry, and that is our contribution, essentially. So equipment and procedures, we have discovered, is what leads to very acceptable results. Now, into the practical firefighting, of course, this is for us. I'm a 747 pilot myself. This is an eye-opener. Lots of low flying, flying in areas where you have masts, high-tension cables, windmills, valleys, downdrafts, updrafts, enormous turbulence. Fires are always accompanied by strong winds. Either the wind is present in a wide area, or sometimes even the temperature differences created by the fire creates the wind that feeds it. the turbulence that it causes is tremendous. We've already said from the beginning, we thought at least, what is the most important is to come home safe. We do need to extinguish fires. That's what we're there for, but we are not going to risk a life doing it. We are very selective with our pilots. We need a psychological profile that really goes exactly to that point and no further. So don't stop flying too early and certainly not too late. Just at the right moment. We can stay at home. We're not extinguishing fires. You're not taking any risk. That doesn't work either. So everything that we do in our business, which is in our case falls under European regulations called SPO, Specialized Operations, we are obliged to base everything we do on a risk assessment. We identify all risks and find all mitigations. And the pilots fit in there with their psychological profile. Now, I think your question was more about what have we learned in the field. Of course, learning the different types of fires, the regions where you fly, mountainous, or in this case, here in Gironde, this part of France is very flat. But of course, the first thought of a flying safety manager, and that's what we are, is what then are the risks here? And the risks obviously are that that flat area here can give you a false sense of security or a false sense of safety. And that's of course wrong. There are many convective fires creating a lot of updraft, downdraft, obviously, and can have disastrous effects if you're not attending to it. So we have masts, antennas, high tension cables and so forth over here. The lakes are very useful here for scooping, but there are many shallow areas. When we skim across the water to scoop the water into our tanks, we are not even supposed to come too close to a sandbank, so we need to know all these things. When we look at the landscape in Turkey, very mountainous, very strong winds. It is very hot here in France, but it is, of course, very hot in Turkey all the time. Performance limits of the aircraft, the higher the temperature outside, the less engine performance you have. And so you need to be mentally prepared for that. If you are in mountainous terrain, I remember my first fire in Turkey was last year near Hatay. This is close to the Syrian border, and there was a strong 30-knot wind blowing off the Mediterranean from the west. And we were on the downwind side of a mountain range to the west of Hatay, and creating enormous downdrafts, while at the same time, the huge fire was raging, which was causing updraft. So yeah, these are the moments when you realize that as a pilot, this is where everything you've ever done in your life come together to do it right. But every fire is new and adds new dimensions and new experiences. This is how you absorb it and become a more proficient pilot.
14: Incredible stuff, Uyghur. Thank you so much for sharing all of that. I had one final question going back to something you were saying earlier about recognizing that there is now a demand for what you do. Obviously, it's been brought into, well, extreme focus this summer with what's happening in France, in Bordeaux, where you are, and in Spain, for that matter, as well. But nonetheless, this seems like an industry that is in its infancy. Is that fair to say? How would you like to see this built out over the next few years, whether that is through your own company or others that might be entering the field?
13: Okay, it would be unfair to all the good players in the industry to say that it's in its infancy. Before we started, Europe had something in the region of 70 aircraft of our type already in operation. Most of those, certainly in the commercial part of the industry, were based in Spain. Some governments in the Balkans operate our type of aircraft. Of course, France, Spain, Portugal, Croatia have long relied on the Canadairs, the two-engine scoopers. Many countries have relied on helicopters for aerial firefighting for a significant amount of time. So infancy would not be justified. But your question about how I would see the industry developing is certainly modeling towards more proceduralization, certainly in flight operations and equipment. And when I talk about equipment, is really look at the risks and adapt your equipment. We had to analyze 177 accidents with this type of aircraft, and we included the agricultural industry as well. Otherwise, we didn't have enough data. And we, for example, installed 10.5-inch artificial horizons because we found out in mountainous terrain and in the smoke of the fire, I'm not talking inside the smoke, but the haze that it creates, pilots quite easily become disoriented. that's what we've put in. And that's what you just have to conscientiously invest in. And then comes the second part, and that is communications. This industry has relied on pilots and companies from their own country simply because they needed to be able to communicate with ground forces in the language that the ground forces mastered. And even there, in the dynamics of an aerial firefighting operation, there's misunderstandings. And with misunderstandings, the efficiency of the firefighting is less than optimal. It's not what we want. I pledge for a platform, Europe-wide, if not worldwide, where the voice communications is taken out of the equation. With the technology available today, it is relatively simple to give instructions to a pilot graphically via something as simple as an iPad or an iPhone in the cockpit, where the ground forces have another mobile device, platform independent. They simply mark on the map where they want to drop and in which direction they want to drop. And they can also send written commands. But on the ground, those commands are entered in any language, and the pilot simply receives it in the language that the pilot understands. That's what we have to work on urgently. All that the European Union is about is creating a level playing field. And we see now with these fires over here how much we have to rely on each other in and be collaborative in helping each other out by fighting other countries' fires. And language can no longer stand in its way. That has to go away. It is, our forests are not deserving of that approach.
12: That was Monocle's Chris Chermak talking to Viga Katalapa, the founder of Aquarius Aerial Firefighting. You can find out more about what they do at AquariusAFF.com.

0: And that's all for this episode of The Entrepreneurs. We'll be back at the same time next week. The program's produced by Laura Kramer with audio editing by Jack Dewars. 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I'm on te@monocle.com. I am Tom Edwards. Goodbye, and thanks for listening to The Entrepreneurs.
1: That was The Entrepreneurs. In about half an hour, our morning show, The Globalist, is coming up. Georgina Godwin is standing by in London to give us a little preview. Hi, Georgina. What have you got on today's show?
2: Hi, Luke. Well, we're going to start with Greenland. And who owns Greenland's future? What does it actually want? Is independence still the thing? Where are the threats coming from? We'll be having a pretty in-depth look at that. Then we've been on a very exciting tour of Bombardier's Global 8000. It's the world's fastest civil aircraft. So we'll show you around that. We'll get the newspapers from Zurich. And then the greatest mysteries of the total eclipse revealed. Or not. Apparently, there is a great astrophysicist conundrum at the heart of the eclipse, and it's to do with the heat of the corona versus the heat of the core of the sun. Tira Shivap is going to explain all of that to us. Pack animals. Now, this is a piece from our Med Mountains and More paper, which is out now, our seasonal newspaper, and it seems like people are turning from tech to ek. Wine. High digitally organized warfare. Actually, some armies are turning away from that, and they're using pack animals. Really, really interesting piece from Janik Schmidt there. Isabel Hamilton will give us the business tech news, and then fan-created memorials. So, do you remember Dobby, the health elf in Harry Potter? Well, he has a little grave on the Pembrokeshire coast, and now a major infrastructure project is having to be routed around it because it's become such a local, tourist spot. The thing is, Dobby never existed. So why is all this happening for a fictional character? And we'll be doing a deeper dive, really, into sort of global tourism, into group behaviour, herd behaviour, if you like. So that's all coming up on the show. I'm very excited, and I hope that you're going to stay with us too.
1: 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Thanks, Georgina. We've got a fine selection of global tracks coming up after the break, so do stick around. 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

0: That was Blow My Mind by Robin. Do stay with us. We've got a few more tracks lined up after this break.
1: The Monocle Daily wraps up the day in Europe every weekday at 1800 London time. 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
0: Up next, Feel It by Korean polymath Rain. He's a singer, dancer, actor, record producer, and a Hallyu star.

0: The track was I Forget I'm So Young by Sophie Royer. Thank you for staying with us this hour. You've been listening to Luke Tamada in Tokyo with Monocle Radio. Thank you for having me, and until next time.
1: You're listening to Monocle Radio in association with Chanel Watches. Inspired by racing yachts, the J12 reconnects with its original inspiration and its original world, water. Both immensely soothing and peaceful, yet capable of unlimited strength. It is this breadth, balance, and singularity that define the intrinsic values of the first unisex sports watch by Chanel. A sensory icon designed to transcend horizons that has shaped the world of watchmaking for more than a quarter of a century. Chanel Watches, official timekeeper of Monocle Radio.
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0: this is The Globalist, broadcasting to you live from Midori House in London. I'm Georgina Godwin. On the show ahead,
1: the general public is becoming more aware that there are new dangers that we weren't looking to now that we're seeing from the West, which is completely paradoxical to us.
0: Why does everyone want Greenland? Even the Greenlanders don't seem to understand it. We'll ask who owns Greenland's future and how the Greenlanders themselves envision it. Then,
2: the performance of the Global 8000 is remarkable. It can fly very slowly, and what that does is you can fly in shorter airfields.
0: But the Global 8000 is also the world's fastest civil aircraft. We'll find out more on a tour of Bombardier's newest plane. Today's solar eclipse will put the sun in the shade and revive discussion of one of astrophysics' hottest mysteries. And then, from firepower to horsepower, we'll examine why, in the age of drones, some armies are still saddling up. And from Dobby's grave to Amy Winehouse's shrine, when fans put fictional characters and cultural icons on the tourist map, are the memorials a blessing or a curse? That's all ahead here on The Globalist, live from London. First, a look at what else is happening in the news. North Korea has fired a ballistic missile into the sea ahead of major US-South Korea military exercises due to begin next week. Drone debris has damaged six residential buildings in the Russian Black Sea port of Novorossiysk, one of the country's most important commodities export hubs. And New Zealand Prime Minister

0: Greenland Energy wants to explore what it says could be a huge oil reserve in Jameson Land, but it doesn't have a licence to operate there. The row comes as Greenland tries to manage pressure from Washington, maintain support from Denmark and Europe, whilst keeping control of decisions about its own future. Greenland is a self-governing autonomous territory within the Kingdom of Denmark, and Donald Trump has expressed repeated interest in either buying it or simply taking control. Well, earlier this year, Monocle Radio was in Nuuk, where we spoke to Dr. Stephen Arnfjord, who's Professor of Social Work and the Director of the Centre for Arctic Welfare at the University of Greenland. Here's some of what he had to say.
1: Greenland is vulnerable, but there's a core need to be independent, to be the ruler of your own nation. Mm. And that's not going to go away. We might be looking at a momentum right now, of course. And we need that serious discussion down the road. But to be fairly frank, no, it hasn't moved anything. But I think the general public is becoming more aware that there are new dangers that we weren't looking to now that we're seeing from the West, which is completely paradoxical to us.
0: So the desire for independence remains, but the sense of where the pressure is coming from has changed. To discuss this, I'm joined now by Inga Thordur, who's Chief Catalyst Officer at Kanaloa and a former senior editor at CNN and the BBC. She's here in the studio with me. And Bruno Kaufmann, a global democracy correspondent at the Swiss Broadcasting Company, joins me down the line from Stockholm. Many thanks to both of you for being here. Inga, why does everyone want Greenland?
2: Well, I think there's three main reasons in my view. I mean, first of all, we mentioned the oil, but on top of that, there's the rare earth minerals, which, Greenland is believed to have the vast reserves of those, which are critical to some of the energy transition and other things. And I mean, I think it's really important in this context to talk about just how Greenland has been very reluctant to give out licenses for this. You know, there are only 9 active licenses right now for exploitation. The others are all for exploration. The other two sort of thing is this strategic location defensively, and we can get into that. But the third one is the shipping routes. With the Arctic opening up and the Northwestern Passage opening, that region becomes more critical. And I mean, China is now opening a permanent route, what they're calling the Ice Silk Route, back to the UK. So that becomes another factor as to why that region and Greenland becomes important geopolitically.
0: Mm. And Bruno, when so many countries are competing for influence, how can Greenland maintain control?
3: Yeah, I mean, Greenland is struggling. I mean, there have been 50 years on this path to autonomy, self-government and independence, and they are in a momentum where they can get much more support from different sides, much more resources. But at the same time, they are really, really in the spotlight to make that possible for themselves, because Greenland is such a big country, 2 million square kilometers, but only 60,000 people. So they have little human resources to deal with that, and that's their big battle at this stage.
0: And Inga, you referenced security. What makes that Western Arctic area so important in that regard?
2: Well, I mean, Trump has made it more important with his threats to take over Greenland. And I mean, he keeps repeating that. And I think that's important. It wasn't just a one-off. He keeps repeating that, latest just earlier this month. So I think that it has sort of heightened it. But I mean, this region has always been important. During the Cold War, there was a heavy buildup of military in that region that was then sort of scaled down, but is now building back up. With the, potential threat from Russia. I mean, if you look at my own country, Iceland, close to Greenland, is right in the transit routes of Russian submarines. So, of course, it is very, and as those shipping routes, as I mentioned, opened up, it becomes even more strategically important. But it sits in an area that is right between America and Europe, and therefore Russia. So the location makes it very strategically important.
0: Mm. And Bruno, is independence still the aim? I mean, do we know what Greenland itself actually wants, and what would it need to do to make independence viable?
3: Obviously, I mean, they are very much in all decisions they have made in the last 50 years, clearly indicating they don't want to be part of another country. They want to be their own country. They want to decide also about the foreign policy. But they understand, of course, they need partners, they need supporters. And at this stage, with this project going on in the east of Greenland, we can also see that there is a big problem how Nuuk, which is far away from this area, really can support the people there. I mean,

0: it's part of a municipality which is extremely huge, but the mayor of Nuuk has basically no opportunity to go there. So the people in the area where the American firm is now active, they are really feeling that they are lost. They don't have the information they need. So that's a very, very sensitive moment.
1: Inga, I wonder, because Greenland has control of its natural resources, does that give it real leverage? Is it in charge in this situation?
2: I mean, it is in charge in the sense that it you know, can hand out the permits. And that is the problem in this latest case, that this company, this American company, did not have the license to put the equipment on land. And they have been very strict about that. I mean, they're protecting their natural resources. They're also protecting their very fragile ecosystem. So in that sense, Greenland does have control over who comes ashore. Now, whether or not they can enforce it, I think, is a whole different matter. You know, it's you know, Bruno's just talked about how, you know, difficult it is for them to get resources for that. However, there has been an increase, both from Denmark's side, from the EU side, and even from NATO side, about adding sort of defense capabilities and therefore other resources to Greenland to help them out with this sort of thing. Mm. But yeah, they have been very conservative, and rightly so.
1: And Bruno, this oil company, firstly, can we establish, does it have bona fide links to Donald Trump? And do you think that this illegal action was the first step in US annexation?
0: That's of course a big question, but it's clear that everything resembles a hybrid warfare against Greenland in this situation. I mean, this firm Greenland Energy, it's only established this spring. It took over from licenses from a British company which got these licenses in 2015. You have to know that since 2021, Greenland hasn't given any licenses for oil exploration. So this is an outgoing issue for Greenland. But they try to use it, and bringing this material there is yet another step in what I would call something like a hybrid warfare, because the Greenland Energy Company, they also were in the place where they want to start this in the Itokotormi on the east coast, and told people there who are catchers, who are hunters, that they would get $10,000 a month if they start to work with them. So they try to buy into the population there, but the people feel lost and they feel not supported enough by Nuuk and others, and that's a big problem.
1: Bruno, thank you very much indeed. That's Bruno Kaufmann, global democracy correspondent at the Swiss Broadcasting Company in Stockholm, and Inga Thordor, who's chief catalyst officer at Canaloa and former senior editor at CNN and the BBC. This is The Globalist. The Farnborough Airshow saw dozens of arrivals to the aviation world. Defence, commercial and luxury aircraft companies wowed audiences with showcases of new technologies and aerial capabilities. And one even broke a record. When the Bombardier Global 8000 made it to the Rushmore area airport from LAX in 8 hours and 46 minutes, it set a new benchmark for speed. Monocle Radio's Kelle Martin took a tour of the Canadian company's newest aircraft.

0: The Farnborough Airport is never silent and never boring. Engines roar as a stream of business jets and VIP aircraft take off and land at the isolated strip. But enter Bombardier's new jet, and it all goes away.
1: That's one of the things that the passengers comment on most, is how smooth the flight is and how quiet the flight is.
0: This is the Global 8000, the Canadian company's newest product. It's an entirely personable four-zone jet with space to eat, sleep, relax, and work for up to 19 passengers. And it's incredibly fast. The Global 8000 can reach a top speed of Mach 0.95. That's 95% of the speed of sound, making it the fastest civilian aircraft since the famed Concorde. Bombardier plays a delicate balancing act between luxury and performance, and the experience starts the moment you board the plane. You are greeted by the smell emanating from a sleek wood-paneled kitchen area with nearly a dozen drawers. But don't be fooled by its minimalistic design. This kitchen can do a lot. Here's Bombardier flight attendant Laura Montiel.
2: We can always accommodate our passengers. So here, as you can see, we've got a convection oven. This also has a microwave feature as well. So as you can probably smell, I'm making the croissants now. What I like about the 8000 as well, it's pretty much hidden away. So it's behind, obviously, this wooden interior. So it just looks like drawers, I guess, for, you know, the eye that sees it from the outside. But once you start to get into it, there's a lot of storage space. And especially as an FA, a lot to work with.
0: Just steps away, behind a sliding divider, you enter the club and conference suites. Nearly a dozen beige leather seats dot the room, and a wooden table, dressed for a meal, divides one set of four. The fully reclining nuage seats can be moved in several ways, even coming together in a fully flat position for sleeping.
2: It's basically French for cloud, and the reason why is it's meant to feel like you are sat basically in a cloud, because the features of the seat, it's got four components. So for example, you have the tilting headrest. Obviously it's got a tilting base as well, so it comes off the track here, so you can always move it forward. It can move, you know, if you're in this club seat with your friends, you can move the seat to go across, and you don't have to stay you don't have to stay just in this seat here.
0: Further down and behind another divider is the divan, with more seating and a large couch that berths into a bed. Some of the aircrafts have an entertainment suite here, with stand-up televisions ranging from 40 to 55 inches. And finally, if there weren't already enough places to sleep, there's the bedroom. Deep in the aft of the plane, two of the same nuage seats flank a double bed. And once you're flying through those clouds, hurtling at tens of thousands of feet towards your destination at unrivaled speeds, you may notice something. Less pressure. Demonstration pilot John Owens explains.
1: That is the thing that I think separates this aircraft from almost all of the comparable aircraft, is at 45,000 feet, we can have a cabin altitude of 3,600 feet. This aircraft is particularly tight. You know, instead of flying at 5,000 foot altitude or 6,000 foot altitude, you're flying at 3,500 feet or something like that.
0: Owen says it can be hard to feel at the moment, but the decreased cabin altitude has a massive impact on fatigue. Owens was on that record-breaking flight from LAX to Farnborough when the crew reached a top speed of Mach 0.93. That record keeps changing hands, and the Gulfstream G700 reportedly shaved a few minutes off the cross-continental route just a few days after Owen's flight. But that's not because the Global 8000 lacks any speed. In fact, the man sitting beside Owens has taken the aircraft supersonic, testing it at a speed of Mach 1.02.
3: My name is Ed Grabman, and I'm a test pilot at Bombardier Flight Test Center in Wichita, Kansas. And today, we're in the Global 8000, and we're taking a look at the flight deck right here.
0: As we sat in the cockpit, Grabman walked me through the cutting-edge technology that he and Owens use to control the aircraft. Its software won't let the aircraft fly too slow or too fast. It won't even let you bank too much. The American pilot has flown almost every one of the company's business jets in the past 30 years, but he has high praise for this plane.
3: the performance of the Global 8000 is remarkable, and what it can do, both on the slow speed end because of the technology that it has in the wing with the slats and flaps. It can fly very slowly, and what that does is the advantage of being able to fly slow is you can fly in shorter airfields. So it takes less distance to take off and land. And then at the other end of the extreme or the range is the high speed capability. And so what that does is, you know, that shortens the time that it takes to get someplace. And so the faster you can go is always generally better. And so we have a very fast aircraft. It can go, you know, transcontinental. It can go 8,000 miles. And that, you know, the one thing you can't really buy is time. And so it saves you some of that time.
0: As we worked our way forward from the aft, past each divider, that humdrum of the runway returned. We departed the plane and were shuttled past taxiing aircrafts ready for takeoff. And soon, Owens, Grabman, and Montiel would be on that runway with a new batch of guests, an oven full of snacks, and the world's fastest civilian aircraft. For Monocle, at Farnborough Airport, I'm Kayleigh Martin.
4: Many thanks there to Kayleigh. Now, still to come on the program. Is that the sound of modern warfare? As fighting gets more electronic, we'll investigate why some forces are going equine. This is The Globalist.
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4: Well, let's continue now with today's newspapers. And joining me from our Zurich studio is Noelle Selmy. She's an author and a journalist who's written for USA Today and Emerging Markets. Noelle, are you very excited about the eclipse there? London can speak of little else.
6: Oh, gosh, I would be. My astrophysicist's daughter, who's getting a PhD here, is organizing an eclipse watch party. I, alas, have to get on a plane this afternoon, but I did take her to see a full eclipse many years ago, so I'll just have to remember that one.
4: Well, maybe you'll get a stunning view from a plane.
6: Maybe. That would be great. I'll keep a look out the window.
4: Yeah. Well, let's see who's shining brightly and who's been put in the shade in yesterday's primary elections in a few U.S. states. What stood out most to you from these elections?
6: Well, the reason these elections are important, Georgina, is because the very progressive flank of the Democrats seems to be doing well, and mainstream Democrats are very worried about how they will fare against Republican candidates in November. Just last week, the states all hold their primaries at different times. During Michigan's primary, Democratic Socialist Abdul El-Sayed narrowly won against a more centrist Democrat. And so there, Democrats are worried how he will do against the Republican in November for the Senate. And the same thing seemed to happen in Minnesota. The progressive Democrat Lieutenant Governor Peggy Flanagan will be on the ballot for the Senate seat there. In Wisconsin, the Democratic Socialist Francesca Hong, her win there for governor was very narrow against a more moderate Democrat, again suggesting that, as Democrats fear, these ultra-progressive candidates will have a tough time in November.
4: And, of course, everybody keeping a very close eye on that. A close eye, of course, being kept on Russia, too. And now a new problem, because thousands of Russians are vacationing on European beaches, and this is about lax visa practices in Schengen states. A big report on this today in the Tag and the Anzeiger.
6: Yeah, that's right. So our Zurich paper, the Tages-Anzeiger, reports that even as Moscow continues its war against Ukraine, and which is now, the Tages-Anzeiger makes sure everyone knows, lasts longer than World War I, has lasted so far. Nearly half a million Russians, 478,000, are hanging out in resorts and villas throughout Europe because visas have been issued to them. France, Spain, and Italy issued 77% of these visas, which then gives Russians access to anywhere in the Schengen zone, including San Moritz, Lake Como, the Amalfi Coast. And many European countries are quite worried about this. On the one hand, there is the security issue. Some of these might not actually be tourists. They might be people from the Russian intelligence services who are just waltzing into the Schengen zone. But also, it's just really not a good look. Estonia's foreign minister put it bluntly, while Ukrainians are dying, Russians shouldn't be vacationing on European beaches. So the EU has now said it will take a look at it. However, it will not do so. It will not kind of look at these very lax visa rules until next year.
4: Mm. And of course, it's not just Europe. I'm seeing many, many Russians holidaying in places like Sri Lanka or Bali, Thailand. There's been a big scattering to all of these really very desirable locations.
6: Well, there are still a lot of Russians with money, and there are many countries around the world that are very tourism dependent, so they're going to go ahead and issue those visas.
4: Mm. Let's come back to Switzerland. So this is a federal decision to allow the Swiss cross on items designed but not fabricated in Switzerland, and the Swiss Trade Association is really not at all happy about this.
6: Yes, that's right. So that is another story from our other local Zurich paper, the NZZ. And it reports exactly what you said about the Swiss Trade Association having a press conference yesterday in Bern. So until recently, Georgina, if you bought something with a red cross on it of Switzerland, say one of those Victorinox multi-use knives that we used to call Swiss Army knives, you could be assured that it was made in Switzerland. And that is no longer the case. The shoe and sportswear manufacturer On lobbied quite intensively to have that changed so that now you can simply claim Swiss design or Swiss engineering and still get that red cross. That was a change made last March by the Swiss Federal Institute of Intellectual Property. So now the Swiss Trade Association, which represents small to medium businesses, says that this change really hurts the small businesses and, in fact, undermines confidence in that whole Swiss cross. They ran some surveys, and more than 80% of the people in that survey said they really want the Swiss cross reserved for things actually made in Switzerland, and 60% said their trust in the symbol is already slipping. And in fact, they even brought with them a shoe manufacturer saying, look, I'm going to move a different one, much smaller company, say I'm going to move part of my manufacturing to Italy because I'm not going to sit around and be the company that is paying more for my labor just so for that red cross, if I can keep it anyway and move my labor elsewhere.
4: Mm, I can see where the anger comes from. You said something interesting there. We used to call them Swiss Army knives. We don't anymore?
6: Well, not technically. I don't know. Desi's here in the studio. Maybe she can clarify for me. But when you buy them, I sort of see Victorinox and I see multi-use knife. So maybe I still call it that at home, but I wasn't sure if that's the appropriate technical term for them nowadays.
4: Yeah, it's certainly exactly what comes into my head when I see that very distinctive cross and shape of the knife. Finally, I want to have a look at, this is quite a complicated story. It's about millennia-old hydraulic work, and it looks like it could perhaps teach us a lesson in our drought-driven times.
6: Yes, I think it definitely can teach us a lesson. So El País, both in its Spain and its Latin American editions, reported on a study that was published yesterday by archaeologists from Cambridge, Santiago's de Compostela University in Spain, and from the Colombian Institute of Anthropology and History. And this study shows how 1,000 years ago, an indigenous society in a region of Colombia that is very affected by droughts and floods, it's at the confluence of several rivers, managed the land around them. They managed to save water. They used raised beds. They used canals. Many systems, in order to deal with the changing water system, and they even managed to bring fisheries closer to where they lived. And what the article points out is that there wasn't a big, this was not the Incas, this was not the Aztecs, it was a very small group of indigenous peoples who were working together, aware of the land, aware of the water systems, and really taking their time to understand it and how it was very effective. And comparing it to nowadays, these top-down solutions there are not working. The government has built levees there that are continuously overrun. And now some of the local fishermen there are actually trying to return to the old methods and raising beds and stuff. And I think this is really important because we see it around the world today that this indigenous knowledge, which really involves paying attention to what Mother Nature is doing and the rhythms there, can really be valuable. And it's something that you're not just seeing in Colombia, but around the world. You see, the more we study, the more we know that indigenous peoples have been tending the land around them a lot more than we thought they were.
4: Mm. Noelle, thank you very much indeed. That's Noelle Selmy speaking to us from our Zurich studio. You're with The Globalist on Monocle Radio. Now, here's what else we're keeping an eye on today. North Korea has fired a ballistic missile into the sea ahead of major US-South Korea military exercises due to begin next week. It's Pyongyang's second such launch in less than a week following a test on the 6th of August. Drone debris has damaged six residential buildings in the Russian Black Sea port of Novorossiysk, one of the country's most important commodities export hubs. One person was injured and a commercial building was also hit. And New Zealand Prime Minister Christopher Luxon says he has the full backing of National Party MPs after surviving a second confidence vote this year, less than 3 months before the general election. The vote followed days of speculation over his leadership. This is The Globalist. Stay tuned. Just coming up to 7:29 in London, 6:29 in Reykjavik. Well, later today, millions of people will look skywards as the moon passes between the Earth and the sun. Here in London, around 91% of the sun will be covered, while those along the path of totality will experience something much more dramatic. But an eclipse doesn't just put on a good light show. For a few minutes, it reveals the sun's normally hidden outer atmosphere, the corona, and with it, one of the great unsolved puzzles of astrophysics. The surface of the sun is around 5,500 degrees Celsius. The corona can reach 3 million degrees. So why does the sun get hotter the further away from its surface you go? Well, the eclipse gives us a natural laboratory to study something we still don't understand. I'm joined in the studio now by Tira Schubert, who is a fellow of the Royal Astronomical Society and ambassador for the Science Museum. And I really want to delve into this mystery, Tira. But first of all, what I'd really like from you is some sun fun facts.
7: Oh, sun fun facts. Well, the sun is our local star, and it's really much bigger than you realize. And in fact, it's more than 99% of the mass of our whole solar system. That includes all the planets and the moons and the asteroids, which makes it in the top 10% of stars in our galaxy, and we like being up there in that 10%. But around the solar system, there's more than 400 other moons, and so there are eclipses that you could see if you floated above Jupiter or Neptune, but not as dramatic as our sun, because our sun is exactly the same size as the moon as seen from Earth.
4: So why is an eclipse, such as the one we're having today, such a useful moment for scientists?
7: They allow the brightness of the sun to be blocked out by the moon, which is 400 times smaller than the sun, but 400 times further away. And so if they can study this corona, because it's something we, as you say, one of the great mysteries of the solar system, we have only had one satellite that's flown into the corona, and it's still out there. It's called the Solar Parker satellite, and it's trying to send back some information, and maybe we'll learn more.
4: So, I mean, at the heart of this, we're trying to figure out why the corona is millions of degrees hotter than the sun's surface, and an eclipse is obviously a good time to do this. What's the best explanation we have so far?
7: We have a number of theories, but none of which are proven, because it's very different than other stars, which get cooler as it goes out, the corona is almost the same temperature as the core of the sun, and the nuclear fusion that's at the core of the sun, is much hotter, and it gets cooler as it goes out. It takes a very long time for that material to go out. And in fact, the sunlight that you will feel against your skin when you're watching the solar eclipse this evening started at the core of the sun about the same time as Homo sapiens emerged in Africa. So it gets cooler, and then it suddenly gets hotter, and we don't know. But maybe this latest solar Parker satellite will give us a little bit more information, or maybe everybody looking at the sun tonight can have some intuition and share it.
4: Tell me, what are shadow bands?
7: They are, that will describe the arc of the part of this of the. Arc of the eclipse, which covers about 1% of Earth at any given point and moves very, very rapidly at a few thousand kilometers an hour, which is why you only have a very short section, a section of time to watch the solar eclipse.
4: Mm-hmm. Where did you watch it in 1999?
7: In 1999, I was stuck in London, where all of my friends drove down to Cornwall, where they're going to have a fantastic view. But it turned out to be very cloudy in Cornwall, and the best site happened to be in central London. So I stood in right in central London and looked up and saw it. And by the way, if you missed today's solar eclipse, there's going to be another partial eclipse that we will see in the UK in 3 years' time.
4: So, Tira, tell me, I was just saying yesterday, I saw it in Zimbabwe, in a very rural area. And of course, animals just go, they start behaving in an extraordinary way. Why?
7: Well, the animals, it's an unusual break in their, they're very timed to the nature, as you know far better than I do. Animals plan their rhythm is all about the sun and the stars and the night, and all of a sudden it's interrupted. And so I think everybody will hear that the birds go quiet, and animals will they'll start nesting, and animals will suddenly be puzzled that they have this bout of darkness, and then there should be something equivalent to morning birdsong when the sun does reappear after that brief period.
4: Now, we've been talking a lot about how very dangerous it is to look at the sun directly. You should absolutely not do it tonight. Eclipse glasses sold out everywhere. You can't get them for love nor money. You can watch it through a colander, though, backwards, or a Ritz cracker or anything with a hole in it, right?
7: Well, you can make your own solar viewer. If you take two paper plates or any bit of paper and you punch a tiny little hole in one of them and hold it about 12 inches away, hold another piece of paper about 12 inches away, and then the sun will be projected onto that second bit of paper you put your back to the sun, and you'll be able to see the eclipse. But just remember, the power of the sun is enormous. Never look at the sun, because you even are feeling the heat of it on your skin, even though it is, it's a very, very long way away.
4: Where are you going to watch?
7: I'm going to watch it up from a high building in central London, and I'm going to do it through a pinhole camera.
4: What's a pinhole camera?
7: A pinhole camera is exactly what I've been describing.
4: Right.
7: You just take that, you take a bit of paper, punch a hole, and project it onto another bit of paper, and you'll be able to see. And if you hold it further away from that first bit of paper with the pinhole, you'll be able to see the partial nature of the eclipse.
4: And finally, what time is it?
7: It will start, the height of it is going to be starting just before 7 in the evening, and it'll go on till about 7:15. That's British summer time.
4: Excellent. Tira Schubert, thank you very much indeed. And Tira is a fellow of the Royal Astronomical Society and an ambassador for the Science Museum. And all those scientists will be watching this very carefully tonight in an attempt to solve the mystery. This is Monocle Radio.

0: Modern warfare is increasingly fought with drones, satellites and sophisticated electronic systems. But in the Austrian Alps, one military unit is putting its faith in something rather more traditional: horses and donkeys. At the Army's Alpine Training Centre in Hochfilzen, soldiers are learning to use pack animals to carry weapons and supplies through terrain that vehicles struggle to reach. Lessons from the war in Ukraine are giving this low-tech form of military transport new relevance. Well, Monocle's Munich correspondent, Janek Schmidt, went to meet them and joins me now down the line. Janek, take us to Hochfilzen. What did you find when you arrived? Describe the place to me.
1: Yes, hello. It's an alpine resort, if you want, amidst various ski resorts, most famously Kitzbühel. It's at an altitude of about 1,000 meters, so really proper alpine terrain already. And there's an army training base there. And part of that army training base is the pack animal center. They've got 50 horses, 8 donkeys, and altogether about 60 soldiers who are based there and who work with the animals there.
0: So why do an army still use pack animals? How widespread is that practice?
1: Well, it's becoming even more widespread again. Mainly, of course, it's the centers of that are armies that are based in alpine countries. So, for example, Switzerland, Austria, Germany. But it's becoming more widespread, and the various reasons for that. One is just traditional advantages, as you mentioned, of animals. They are independent of weather. They can go up steep mountains, through mud, through dense forests. It's quite independent and resilient. So that's the traditional just advantages of these animals. But then there are two, I would say, historic developments over the past 5 to 10 years that made them even more relevant and more interesting to armies. And one was that they realized in various countries where abroad, where special forces are sent, it's easier to acquire an animal to load to bring up your supplies to a certain place. So the very soldiers needed to learn to work with these animals. So if they're based in somewhere in the Middle East or go on a mission, it's quite easy for them to acquire an animal, often donkeys actually, which is one reason why the donkeys have been introduced. So they go to Austria in particular, maybe to some other countries as well, to learn to work with these animals. So that was one reason why it became more and more interesting, popular in Western armies to do that training. And the other one is lessons from the war in Ukraine.
0: How so?
1: Well, in Ukraine, or in other areas as well, they realized in modern warfare, modern weapons depend on or have disadvantages, that they need spare parts, they need fuel, they have very signatures, so noise, heat, electromagnetic signatures, and all these animals don't have. So animals are much more difficult to detect and are more resilient, more independent, and that makes them a really interesting, let's say, element of modern warfare if you need to evade drone and other surveillance technology.
0: Mm. So different countries rely on different animals. What determines which pack animal a nation uses?
1: Yeah, all these animals, I mean, ranging from, let's say, horses to mules, which are mixed between horses and donkeys, they've all got different advantages and disadvantages. So each country needs to look at what their setup is. So, for example, Germany, they've got a professional army, all with professional soldiers, and they don't have any conscripts anymore. Whereas in Austria, it's the other way around. It's a conscript army. While the German soldiers work permanently with the same animals and they get used to them, the Austrians basically train people to work with them for a few months, and then they've got a new group of recruits who come in. And then the traditional reasons for these countries to work with different animals, for example, the Austrians find it a bit difficult to acquire mules because they're just hardly ever bred and more difficult to find, so they rely on horses, which are more easily available in Austria. Then the Swiss, for example, they've got their Freiberger horses, which is a traditional Swiss breed, so they like the independence to use them. And then if you start working with horses, it's easier to work with them because they're they follow you more easily, whereas donkeys have their independence and independent mind. So you start working with a horse usually in training, and then you advance if you want to work then later on with donkeys.
0: And finally, Janet, you spent time with both the soldiers and the animals. Who's harder to train, the conscripts or the donkeys?
1: Well, apparently, from what I hear from the professional soldiers who trained them, they've both got, let's say, their own quirks. I mean, something that the Austrian trainers pointed out to me is that nowadays, hardly any of the conscripts have any experience with horses or other animals, which used to be quite different. And so some of them are even afraid of horses. I mean, they've got they've got an option to choose that they want to go there. So sometimes, usually they're motivated enough and like animals, but some of them even, you know, find it difficult to work with animals. And just really have to learn the very basics of working with them. So that's one of, let's say, the quirks of the soldiers. But then the animals, of course, they themselves are well-trained and really used to all the military surrounding and the shooting and all the things that are going on. But, of course, especially the donkeys, they've got their own mind and they really need to trust their leaders in order for them to follow them. And if they don't, and if they've got new conscripts coming, then it's sometimes a bit of a struggle.
0: Janek, thank you very much indeed. That was our Munich correspondent, Janek Schmidt. And you can dive into our new summer newspaper, Med, Mountains and More, which is available on newsstands now and carries more on that story. This is The Globalist on Monocle Radio.
2: 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Banking is our craft.
0: Now it's time to talk tech business news with Isabel Hamilton, who's UK tech editor at Politico. She's here in the studio with me this morning. Good morning to you.
3: Good morning.
0: It would seem that all of the tech news is about AI. It's the only story in town, right? Why is that?
3: Why is AI the only story in town? People are quite worried about it, I would say, is one of the reasons.
0: Yeah. And it's moving so fast, isn't it?
3: It's moving pretty fast, and it's got a pretty bonkers business model behind it. These companies are burning through cash, so there's lots of worries about, you know, how sustainable is this as a business model as well as the technology itself.
0: So a group of French newspapers are particularly concerned about this. Tell me about this story.
3: Yeah, so there's this group of French newspapers, as you say, I think it's called APIG, and they've made a complaint to France's competition watchdog about Google AI overviews. So your listeners will know, if they've used Google recently, that if you Google something, instead of just the traditional list of links, you get this little kind of summary now at the top that's from Google's own AI, and it's pulling this information from all over the internet. Now, these French publishers, which includes some major newspapers, struck a deal with Google in 2022 to do with how they're remunerated for, you know, their work being on Google. And they're arguing that the introduction of AI overviews in France, which happened at the end of last month, goes against that agreement because they weren't consulted, and they want to basically strike a deal with Google where they're, you know, remunerated for their material ending up in overviews. Because the worry specifically is that if you're a publisher and, you know, you put an article out and then someone, you know, searches on that topic, maybe stuff from your article gets pulled by the AI and put in this overview, so no one actually has to click into your article.
0: Right, and you're losing money ultimately.
3: Precisely, yeah.
0: Well, of course, one man who doesn't really matter whether he loses money or not is Mark Zuckerberg. Now, this is an article from your own paper, from Politico, and it's about his blog post in which he really is warning against centralising AI power.
3: Yes, so this blog post should come with a health warning because it's 6,500 words long, and it covers a pretty wide, you know, gamut of things. The main argument is that, yes, AI power should not be centralised, and this is sort of part of, I suppose you could call it a philosophy, because the interesting thing with AI and these private companies is that it's bound up with an awful lot of philosophy, and, you know, they present these things as kind of ideologies rather than business plans. And Meta has been quite a big advocate for open weight or open source AI, as opposed to sort of, you know, having these private models, which a lot of the companies have. And Zuckerberg makes the argument for this. And he has quite a lot of angles on this in the piece. You know, one is very philosophical and to do with the benefit of humanity. And one is very geopolitical. He's saying, you know, as Americans, we want people using our tech. We don't want to be outcompeted by China. We want to be very active in the open source AI world. So that's just a couple of things that he touches upon. But he goes from like the very sort of high level stuff about humanity down to very specific policy recommendations. Yeah, it's really odd.
0: I mean, because he backs a model where AI labs share technical checkpoints with the government before releasing new models.
3: Yeah, so this has become a very lively debate, let's say. There's been a lot of whipsawing. So because we've seen a lot of headlines recently, including about Meta, about these companies having models that during testing do things that they shouldn't, you know, go and hack other companies, other entities, which, you know, you shouldn't hack other people. There's been lots of debate about to what extent they should be forced to volunteer their models for testing and at what point. And Zuckerberg's actually only the latest in a sort of string of tech CEOs that have set out what they think in a big blog post. But yeah, he's advocating for this model where you would check in with the government at various technical milestones rather than wait until your thing is done and then either put it out in the world or submit it for testing or whatever.
0: Now, Spotify is taking action on this. It's going to distinguish AI artists from real people and it will stop recommending them.
3: Yeah, so this was a post that the company put out yesterday. They're going to come up with this AI personas badge so people theoretically should know when they're listening to a musician who isn't real. I think what's interesting about this, it's not the first company to do something like this. YouTube has also been trying to kind of crack down on AI slop, as it's called. But one of the difficulties is the technology for detecting when a piece of media is or isn't AI itself is not perfect. And YouTube actually recently deranked a channel called Kurzgesagt, which is a really popular educational channel. It got caught up somehow in their systems. They thought it was AI. And, you know, its views fell off a cliff. Mm. So, you know, these systems that we have for detecting automatically when something is or isn't AI are pretty flawed.
0: How worried are you?
3: About which part?
0: About AI. I mean, the whole kind of, you know, alarmist scenario, AI is going to take over the world.
3: I'm less worried about the alarmist scenario where, you know, we end up with Terminator. I'm more worried about the slightly more prosaic stuff where it kind of erodes systems and security. There was a story out of Australia recently with a guy who just wanted his AI agent to help him book classes at the gym. And it looks like that agent might have been able to sort of circumvent the gym's systems and, you know, bump him up the wait list above other people. And, you know, it's stuff like that, which seems fairly like funny and trivial, but when you sort of scale it, I think there's real problems with it.
0: I mean, I can never get into that reformer Pilates class.
3: Well, you know? Maybe you should learn how to hack it.
0: Absolutely. Isabel, thank you very much indeed. That's Isabel Hamilton from Politico. And you're listening to The Globalist on Monocle Radio.

0: So we've been talking about AI and things that aren't real. Dobby the house elf has never actually existed. And yet, years after his death in the Harry Potter novel, people are still travelling to the beach in Wales, where he died, to mourn him. Fans have created a makeshift grave, leaving painted stones, socks and other tributes at the spot where his death scene was filmed. And now, the memorial has impacted a real-world infrastructure programme. Plans for a £430 million electricity cable between Britain and Ireland have reportedly been rerouted to avoid it. Now, Dobby may be fictional, but the urge to make a pilgrimage certainly isn't. Every year, fans of the singer Amy Winehouse still travel to her memorial in Camden. Here's one of them.
1: I mean, I've come here every single year since, you know, since 2011. I mean, I was 12 when she passed away, so I'm 22 now. So 10 years on, you know, like I said, it's just very important for me to be here today. She's a character that's done so much and beyond for me as a person. I genuinely would not be here if it wasn't for Amy Winehouse. You know, she's taught me so much about class, about kindness, about being authentic, being real.
0: Well, I'm joined now in the studio by Mark Earls, who's a consultant on marketing, communications and behaviour change and writer of Herd, How to Change Mass Behaviour by Harnessing Our True Nature. Fascinating stuff, Mark, and I'm so glad that you're here to try and explain to us what is it that turns admiration into pilgrimage.
2: It's a very good question. It seems very strange when, as a resident of Camden, I live round the corner from the tree, and every day I see young people with white faces, wave faces, with normally nowadays it's an elder sister or a mother, standing with the heads bowed in front of a tree, in front of a house, giving empty lipstick packets or empty miniature bottles of vodka, or cigarette packets, and writing love notes. It's a really strange phenomenon. You think, how on earth could this happen? And the truth is that it happens not because of something inside of us and not because of the particular star or the particular fictional character, because everyone does it. People like you do this. We all have these feelings, and they make sense when we see them in front of other people. And then we go, what do? We go and visit the place to show our respect. And that's a phrase that we hear a lot when we talk to people.
0: So, I mean, is there a meaningful difference between this and visiting the grave of someone we know and love?
2: Behaviourally, no. Psychologically, no. There's something called parasocial relationships. So imagined relationships on the behalf of the individual, with a fictional or an unknown person. So that's the same thing. And the feelings we imagine, they're just made up. It's just a pop star that you've never met, that you've dreamed about. Or some fictional character you've dreamt about and never met. But the feelings are the same. Psychologists have shown this, exactly the same feelings. And so we're naturally driven to act them out in the same way. The difference is culturally, is that we might look down on it and say, that's a bit weird, isn't it? And it's not at all what we'd expected. Mm. If you were, for example, if you were sitting there being the Welsh National Trust property manager on this little beach in Pembrokeshire, and you suddenly started seeing painted pebbles and socks created together like a little religious shrine, what would you make if you said, this is just madness, right?
0: what's the impetus for leaving something behind? I mean, the socks and the stones, I'm also thinking about like that massive pile of rotting flowers outside Buckingham Palace when Princess Diana died and all that kind of, you know, people do just want to leave their mini vodka bottle.
2: They want to leave something that they think is appropriate to the person that's gone or to the situation. So within 2 weeks when Princess Diana died, there were 13 tonnes of flowers left there. 13 tonnes. And grown-ups that I know and respect, very rational business people, went down to pay their respects and leave some flowers. We do it because you have to have something to do, and we borrow from other situations we've seen other people do before.
0: And where have you seen this kind of spontaneous memorial?
2: Well, there's a very interesting one in Japan, in Tokyo. There's a phone booth that's been identified by fans of a particular movie, the Chainsaw movie, which was a big hit in 25. It's based on a manga series. And the phone booth is supposedly, say fans online, the setting for a key scene where the teenage protagonist, NJ, meets Reze, the bomb girl, who's a central character in that whole story. And they worked out this is probably where it is, and they then started to copy. This is 2 months only after the movie came out. they started to copy the behaviour of the young boy, Denje, which was that he left a gerbera, a single gerbera, on the phone booth. So they do that because they've seen it. And then, because someone's done it, then everyone else does it.
0: So who's ultimately responsible for these places that no one created consciously, that have just kind of happened organically? Who's in charge?
2: I think it's a really interesting thing. That on the one hand, the people who own the site, the Welsh National Trust, might think that they own the site where Dobby's grave is. But the fans really own it. You know, heritage and ownership is what the fans say it is. And I think in an increasingly connected world where fans feel so much more empowered, they think they own everything.
0: Mm. So when major infrastructure, like in this case around Dobby's grave, has this crossed the line from fan culture to something we now have to treat as heritage? Dobby's grave has got to be taken seriously now.
2: Well, I think that's exactly right. I mean, it sounds a bit silly, doesn't it? And I can't imagine planning committees taking it very seriously until they realise that this is actually, the people will come here if they take it seriously. You know, Verona's long understand that Juliet's balcony is one of the most visited places in Verona. Juliet, by the way, never existed. You know, there's not a real person. But people still go there, still leave notes. It happens again and again through human history. And we have to recognise the site belongs to the people who use it emotionally and culturally, rather than the sort of legitimate...
0: I mean, we're hardwired to be like this. It comes from ancient mourning rituals, perhaps?
2: It comes from ancient mourning rituals, but it also, the mechanism underneath is twofold, one of which is we're a social creature, fundamentally social creature, who uses the minds and bodies of other people to live in our world, to regulate our own selves, to learn things and to store information in other people's minds. So that's the first thing. And the second thing is we borrow from other contexts. And so we use metaphors and similes in our everyday language. It's a bit like this. And so this is another example of borrow from this. The kids around the tree that outside Amy Winehouse's old house are doing something they've seen on movies and films and maybe in their own family to do their own thing around this place.
0: So what we're talking about is this collective gathering together. It becomes a sort of tourism thing. It becomes a ritual. It becomes something we all want to do together. And I would suggest that today, across Europe, we are all going to be doing that very thing.
2: Exactly that very thing. I mean, it's interesting. The tourism industry is just waking up to the fact that visiting friends and relations, VFR as they call it, is not perhaps the most important drive anymore. It's this kind of thing. The Japanese have a word for it. Check my notes. Seshe Junre, which is visiting sacred sites.
0: We'll all be doing on the top of Primrose Hill or Parliament Hill or whatever today.
2: Absolutely today.
0: Watching this ancient natural thing together.
2: Together.
0: Won't it be fabulous? Where are you watching?
2: I'm going to be watching from Primrose Hill.
0: Okay. Be careful. Don't people get stabbed there?
2: Yeah, there's lots of things happen there.
0: I'm going to go to Parliament Hill. It's much, much more dog-friendly.
2: Much safer, yes.
0: Mark, thank you so much for coming. Mark Earls is the writer of Herd, How to Change Mass Behaviour by Harnessing Our True Nature. It sounds like a must-read to me. And that's all we've got time for on today's programme. Thanks to our producers, Angelica Jobson, Tom Webb and Desiree Bandley. Our researcher, Kelleher Martin, and our studio manager, Christy O'Grady, with editing assistance by Lily Austin. After the headlines, there's more music on the way. The Briefing is live at midday in London, and The Globalist will return at the same time tomorrow. I'm Georgina Godwin. Thank you for listening.

0: 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Yet its greatest strength lies in its softness. Polished with diamond powder, it feels as smooth as silk against the skin. Combined with the Calibre 12.1 manufacture movement, the exceptional material embodies all the expertise and cutting-edge technology of Chanel watchmaking. An invincible softness that becomes one with whomever wears it. Chanel Watches, official timekeeper of Monocle Radio.
1: 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That's the time on Monocle Radio, brought to you by Chanel Watches.

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We're here every weekday between 7 and 8am London time. Coming up in a moment, the latest in finance from The Bulletin with UBS. And then after that, Nick Manise will bring us a brand new edition alongside Grace Charlton of Monocle on Design. The Stack is here too with Fernando Augusto Pacheco, and of course, lots of great music too. Now though, the headlines.

Now, here's what else we're keeping an eye on today. North Korea has fired a ballistic missile into the sea ahead of major US-South Korea military exercises due to begin next week. It's Pyongyang's second such launch in less than a week following a test on the 6th of August. Drone debris has damaged six residential buildings in the Russian Black Sea port of Novorossiysk, one of the country's most important commodities export hubs. One person was injured and a commercial building was also hit. And New Zealand Prime Minister Christopher Luxon says he has the full backing of National Party MPs after surviving a second confidence vote this year, less than 3 months before the general election. The vote followed days of speculation over his leadership. And that's your Monocle Radio News.

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1: Hello and welcome to the Bulletin with UBS on Monocle Radio. Each week, the sharpest minds and freshest thinkers in finance take you beyond the numbers and hype, right to the heart of the big issues of the day. This week, we're unpacking the 32nd edition of the UBS Annual Reserve Manager Seminar. The RMS and accompanying survey provide one of the most authoritative depictions of official RM activities available and includes the views of around 40 central banks covering geopolitics, currencies, asset allocation, and more besides. The RMS, as we've heard on this show when discussing previous iterations, aims to understand central bank priorities in a time of

0: investors are diversifying across asset classes in order to best position for the future. Max Castelli is Head of Strategy and Advice, Global Sovereign Markets at UBS Asset Management, and he's once again here to discuss all of that and more with us today. Well, look, Max, always a pleasure to chat to you after the RMS each year. It's always fascinating. And let's start right there, actually. Before we dive into some of the detail, remind us why we get excited about this. Why are events like this important? Why is this something that people need to pay attention to?
1: Thank you very much, Tom. Pleasure to talk to you again. Well, it's exciting for two reasons. First of all, because, you know, I've been in banking for very long now. Actually, my career span, at least in the financial services industry, 25 years. And actually, we have been running this event for more than 30 years. So I don't remember any event in the private sector which lasts so long. And really, it is something that we're very proud of it. And for us, it's also a very important gathering on a yearly basis, because as you know, I work very closely with central banks and sovereign institutions in general. And this event has become for us the time where we have officials from this institution traveling from all over the world. We have a very good mix of Latin American, Asian, of course, Middle Eastern, European, African. And we really make sort of an assessment of where do we stand in terms of course, the macroeconomic and financial outlook, but also what's happening in the world of central banking, which, as you know, it is a very important client segment for UBS, but also it is a very influential institutional client segment in the sense that their decision, for instance, about the currency or about allocation, have implication for the global markets. And also many investors are very keen to hear and learn what do these institutions think. And that's exactly what the RMS is about.
0: Well, yeah, and that's interesting. And of course, this importance for clients, having those improved strategic conversations with them around mandates, all these different considerations, diversification. But just to double back, I think it's important to underscore that it's also about the position of UBS Asset Management as a strategic partner to those banks, isn't it? It's not just an investment story.
1: Absolutely, because, as you know, we have been working with some of the institutions for decades. Our model is a strategic partnership. We continuously talk to these institutions. So it's not just about the commercial side of it, which, of course, is important. We are a business, and the business is managing assets. But it is also about to work together with them as they go through their own sort of thinking about how to manage asset or when they have a strategic implication. And I have to say that we never had so much demand for advice as in the last few years, because as you can imagine, we are living in a very volatile and from a both financial but also particularly geopolitical point of view. And many of these institutions are very, very focused on understanding what does it mean, all this volatility in the global economy for the large portfolio that they manage in global markets. Absolutely.
0: Okay, well, let's talk a little bit then about some of the findings. And I was trying to think where to start. I guess let's start macro, the big backdrop. You've mentioned volatility. We know that can be one driver of inflation. Is that as good a place as any to start, Max?
1: I think so. From a macro perspective, as you know, I talk about the return of economics. And let me explain what do I mean by that. In the sense that, as you know, in the last few years, the focus has been on geopolitics. Being last year with Trump trade policy, this year, of course, the conflict in the Middle East. However, what is interesting and what is coming out of the survey as well, and also from the debate that we had at the conference, is that the reserve managers are once again focusing on a key economic and financial variable, for instance, inflation. And the risk of rising interest rates was the top concern mentioned by the survey respondents. In the previous year was risk of a conflict or escalation in trade war. So what does that mean? It doesn't mean that geopolitics is no longer important, but I think we are starting to see an evolution in the way investors like reserve manager look at geopolitical events. They are used to this noise coming from geopolitical events, but they tend to react more when these geopolitical events become important for key financial variables. And probably the conflict in Iran is a very good example. Until, as you know, in the past, we had several conflicts in the Middle East. Most of the times, their impact has been very short-lived. And if you look at back asset price after 6 or 9 months, the event, actually, you don't find

0: find any trace of it. However, in this case, they start to act when they realize that the energy crisis, that basically the closure of the Strait of Hormuz, could change, for instance, the interest rate outlook, the expectation about the Fed moving away from losing monetary policy to actually eventually rising interest rates because of the rising inflation due to the rising oil price. So we are starting to see, let's say, an evolution in the sense that they are able to look at geopolitics in a more detached way without being disturbed by the sort of continuous flows of news, but really focus on when geopolitics hit certain economic and financial variables. Well, I think this is an important evolution and might also explain why we are seeing a resilience in the global economy and in global markets. Investors are getting more used to a shifting geopolitical landscape, for sure.
1: I think one of the things I always find really interesting in this survey is when we hear from the stakeholders what their expectations are for the sort of generalized economic conditions. You mentioned this return to economics. You know, back in the day, when I studied like politics and economics of the 70s, stagflation was a big thing. And this is the most likely economic regime over the next maybe half decade, according to more than half of the survey respondents. That's quite interesting, isn't
0: it? That's indeed correct. You know, stagflation is always a very feared scenario for two reasons. First of all, because stagflation is a very complicated sort of economic situation to deal with. Basically, stagflation means that you have low growth and a high interest rate driven by higher inflation. This is a very difficult situation for central banks because, of course, by not being able to lower interest rates because of the inflation level to support the economy, this situation can persist. The second reason, which is more related to the investment side, in a stagflationary type of environment, the diversification, for instance, the typical example is the fact that bonds move in opposite direction to equity, does not really work very well. So it's very difficult to find the edges, to find the diversifier in the portfolio. And I think it is very interesting, as you said, that more than 50 fear that the type of environment we're moving in is that of a stagflation. However, on a more positive note, I would like to also stress that a very small percentage expect a recession anytime soon, which you might have thought, if you remember in 2025, there was a much higher probability of a recession hitting the global economy on the back of the trade policy. So I think they always can look at the coin from both sides. One, yes, stagflation is feared, but also there is a general view that the global economy might not suffer a recession anytime soon.
1: Well, just you mentioned it there, and even though I'm slightly taking things out of order now, just on that D word point, diversification, what about asset allocation? Because I guess there are, as you said, there's so many conflicting and pressures and some slightly different situations than we've got used to. What was the story on diversification, if you can summarize that for us, Max?
0: Well, the survey on the investment side revealed that, first of all, central banks remain diversified in the sense that despite all this uncertainty about the geopolitical situation and also some concern, for instance, about valuation in the equity market, the reserve managers remain pretty diversified in the sense they continue to broaden their investable universe. And the second point about diversification is that we are seeing an increasing number of reserve managers, and this is actually something that we started to notice just in the last 2 years. They're starting to look also beyond the advanced economy. For instance, emerging market debt or emerging market equity, which traditionally have not really been in the radar screen of the reserve manager, are attracting much more interest. And the final point about the fact that they're very busy in searching for diversification is that more than 80% of the survey institution mentioned that they made some change to their strategic asset allocation in the last 12 months. And this is actually the highest percentage we have recorded in our survey. As I said, reserve managers are they don't change their strategic asset allocation very often. The fact that in the last 12 months there has been so much movement around finding the right allocation to navigate the current market environment just give an idea of the fact that investors are reacting and are starting to adapt to the economic and financial environment.
1: Let's look to the United States next, perhaps, Max. And I'll ask you about the dollar, about the greenback in a minute, but just we talked about some sort of macro backdrop. What about the sort of US institutional backdrop? Because we know lots of the movement here, it's quite interesting. I don't know if you'd agree, some of it is unprecedented, but some of it isn't. But tell me a little bit about what are some of the preoccupations? What were people talking about in this through this lens? Because it's really
0: absolutely
1: interesting.
0: Absolutely. I mean, we have been monitoring this already for the last 3 years, and we basically ask, what are your concerns about the US institutional backdrop? And actually, more than 60% of respondents believe that, for instance, they are worried about U.S. social cohesion. More than 60% they expect the U.S. to try to weaken the dollar. And I think more important, more than half think that the Fed independence is at risk. Now, this is something very important, because you mentioned, not only because of the importance of the U.S. economy, but also because of the importance of the U.S. Treasury market and the U.S. dollar in the global financial architecture, and in particular in the reserve managed by central banks. Now, the question, and here there where the contradiction comes in, is that despite this concern, actually many of the investors that we serve remain pretty confident that the dollar will remain dominant, and it is very unlikely that we lose a sort of safe haven status, if I can use this word, anytime soon. And this is something which I think is really, really interesting, because I actually wrote a paper recently which has been published by one of the central banks, the Central Bank of Hungary, is a public paper, where I defined the situation of the US dollar as a situation of dissatisfaction without displacement, in the sense that there is a lot of concern about the pillar of the dominance of the US dollar, but still, if you look at the composition of portfolio, and if you look at the way the central banks allocate across currency, actually, there is not very much a move away from the US dollar. But still, demand for the diversification is there. As you know, over the long term, the dollar has been losing some ground, but we don't see any sort of really rush out from the US dollar. That's for sure.
1: Well, just on that, and this may be my ignorance, in which case, forgive me. What do we look for then? If that is happening, and the US dollar has been the most frequently reduced currency on a net basis over the past year, even though I know holdings, I think, are stable or are even up slightly, where do we look? Max, is it that respondents are expecting to look to renminbi or euro, yeah, or what should we look for?
0: The two currency which, as I said, that there is no sign of a sort of a weakening or an acceleration in the weakening of the US dollar as the dominant currency. However, there is definitely demand for diversification among central banks. And this is not something new. This has been going on for years now. And when you look at the alternative to the US dollar, of course, the euro is definitely the one which is the most important, simply because already more or less more than 20%, between 20-25% of the global reserve are allocated to the euro. However, while we see this growing interest for the euro, we do not see a big move into the euro in terms of allocation. And the reason is very simple. The euro is still missing some important factors which makes a reserve currency attractive from a central banking perspective, which is the ample supply of euro bonds, which is still tiny. Just compare the size of the US Treasury market with the size of the bonds which are issued at the European level. And the second reason is probably as well about the fact that there are expectations of a more financial and fiscal integration within the euro area, and we do not see any significant progress there. Things like, for instance, the saving and investment union is often mentioned as a very important pillar to make the euro more attractive. And then, of course, there is the RMB, the Chinese currency. The authority in China, they never made a secret of wanting more international use of the RMB. But we should not forget that the RMB is not yet convertible, and it is very difficult for a currency which is not fully convertible to really challenge the US dollar, which, despite all the rhetoric and the politics around it, is still a market where you can go in and out very effectively and also at a very low cost. So I think we are going to see more diversification in the future, but the US dollar dominance is unlikely to be challenged anytime soon.
1: If we just zoom out, Max, maybe as a final thought, and we talk about, you know, we've touched already a little bit on asset allocation, asset classes. When we hear the insights of these experts, these different stakeholders, what are they primarily concerned with? What are their kind of objectives? Just give us in a line or two, you know, what is it strategically in terms of their investment thinking that it really is informing the current direction of travel?
0: I mean, the central message that they take out from the survey and also from the debate that we have at the conference, and of course from the conversation that I have regularly with this institution, is that reserve management has entered a more demanding regime. So the familiar assumption that supported portfolio during the era of low inflation, low rate, high globalization, are no longer enough. So what I see is that I see this institution really focus on ensuring that their portfolio will remain resilient as the global economy shifts towards something which everybody agrees is going to be different from what we have been experienced over the last few decades, but it's not clear yet how different it will be. So I think it is about managing this transition phase, which is likely to last for a few years more.
1: 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I'm Tom Edwards. Thanks for listening.
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0: From Brazil, that's a Monocle Radio throwback from Gal Costa with Falsa Baiana. We'll take a break.
1: Hello and welcome to the Monocle Cafe in London. 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

0: Sam Queeley, the Australian-born Paris-based singer, alongside Marlon Magny there with By My Side. And that takes us to the top of the hour.
1: You are listening to Monocle Radio in association with Chanel Watches. The silhouette of the J12 watch sets itself apart with its clean, precise lines. Yet once worn, it is its softness that stands out. Polished with diamond powder, the highly resistant ceramic that adorns it entirely feels as smooth as silk against the skin. A sensory appeal, painstakingly perfected for over a quarter of a century, that reveals the watchmaking excellence of Chanel. An invincible softness that becomes one with whomever wears it. Chanel Watches, official timekeeper of Monocle Radio.
0: It's 20:00 in Auckland, 11:00 a.m. in Athens, 9:00 a.m. here in London, and 7:00 a.m. in Nuuk. That's the time on Monocle Radio, brought to you by Chanel Watches.

Hello from Studio One at Midori House in London. I'm Georgina Godwin. Coming up later today, it's Monocle on Design with Nick and Grace. And then Fernando is here with The Stack. And of course, there's lots of great music in between. Right now, it's the headlines. Now, here's what else we're keeping an eye on today. North Korea has fired a ballistic missile into the sea ahead of major US-South Korea military exercises due to begin next week. It's Pyongyang's second such launch in less than a week following a test on the 6th of August. Drone debris has damaged six residential buildings in the Russian Black Sea port of Novorossiysk, one of the country's most important commodities export hubs. One person was injured and a commercial building was also hit. And New Zealand Prime Minister Christopher Luxon says he has the full backing of National Party MPs after surviving a second confidence vote this year, less than 3 months before the general election. The vote followed days of speculation over his leadership. And that's your Monocle Radio News.

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swear he's just been away. I need a holiday. He's always talking about Barcelona. I could live there. Maybe we will. Wouldn't that be crazy?

You know what? I forgot he's really kind of hot. He's so passionate about everything. Am I that passionate? Did he just order a shot? I like it. The pub's always been a winner. Good date spot. Well picked by me. Oh wait, it wasn't Barcelona. It was Paris. I fucking knew it was Paris. I do love Paris.

0: Blue Monday, or Lundi Bleu there from French pop group Pale Regard. We'll take a break.
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0: And that was Mech Tube, the French duo. We'll take a break.
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0: Etienne de Crécy and Olivia Merilati there with Karma. And that takes us to the news.
1: You are listening to Monocle Radio in association with Chanel Watches. Inspired by racing yachts, the J12 reconnects with its original inspiration and its original world, water. Both immensely soothing and peaceful, yet capable of unlimited strength. It is this breadth, balance, and singularity that define the intrinsic values of the first unisex sports watch by Chanel. A sensory icon designed to transcend horizons that has shaped the world of watchmaking for more than a quarter of a century. Chanel Watches, official timekeeper of Monocle Radio.
0: It's 1700 in Perth, midday in Istanbul, 10 a.m. here in London and 6 a.m. in Sao Paulo. That's the time on Monocle Radio, brought to you by Chanel Watches. From Studio One at Midori House in London, I'm Georgina Godwin. Coming up in a moment, Nick Manise and Grace Charlton are here on Monocle on Design. And I just want to give you a little bit of gossip about Grace, because she was playing for the Monocle women's team the other day, as was Desiree Bandley from our Zurich office. She's actually in London at the moment. They were both very good on the pitch. Christy Evans, also excellent. Sam Impey, organising it all. So big shout out to those Monocle women and the breast cancer charity that they were raising funds for. So after that little bit of gossip about Grace, now that you know she's not just a deputy design editor, she's also a footballer, I have to confess that we put about the rumour that she was Bobby Charlton's granddaughter. That's not actually true, but we like to maintain the fiction. Anyway, Fernando will be with us after that with news from the glossy world of print media, and then the briefing is back at midday London time. Right now, though, the headlines. Now, here's what else we're keeping an eye on today. North Korea has fired a ballistic missile into the sea ahead of major US-South Korea military exercises due to begin next week. It's Pyongyang's second such launch in less than a week, following a test on the 6th of August. Drone debris has damaged six residential buildings in the Russian Black Sea port of Novorossiysk, one of the country's most important commodities export hubs. One person was injured and a commercial building was also hit. And New Zealand Prime Minister Christopher Luxon says he has the full backing of National Party MPs after surviving a second confidence vote this year, less than 3 months before the general election. The vote followed days of speculation over his leadership. And that's your Monocle Radio News.

0: 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I'm Nick Manise. 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All that coming up on Monocle on Design. Grace Charlton, Monocle's Associate Editor of Design and Fashion, tell me, are you good with the heat? London has been so hot. Do you cope?
1: I've realised that maybe I am good with the heat because I don't think it's been that hot.
0: Okay, I'm going to pick this up with you. I'm in the same boat. But, like, have you been doing anything to survive?
1: I guess, well, top tip, I'd recommend putting yourself through a record-breaking heat wave in Paris first so that anything by comparison feels like actually quite cold. Another thing I like to do in a similar vein is I go to Hot Mat Pilates on Sundays.
0: A little brag in there.
1: Which, like, it's when you work out in a room that's heated to about 40 degrees. It's hell. And then anything else after that.
0: But most people couldn't handle it, but I can handle it.
1: And the teacher loves me.
0: In India, they have hot chai tea to cool them down. Is it the same sort of effect?
1: Yeah, I think so. And then the

0: things. Like, there's higher humidity here and the buildings, they trap in the heat. And I realise that in Australia, like, because the majority of the population live on the coast, we're all set up to, like, engage with or enjoy sea breezes. I even remember as a kid, my mum would open up all the west-facing windows in the afternoon and we'd wait for the sea breeze to come in. It was so good. It's so cooling that they call it the Fremantle Doctor, which, because it comes in off the port. It fixes everything. You can be cranky, tired, hot, irritable, maybe having heat stroke, and then the Fremantle Doctor comes in and just cools everything down.
1: But you're not in Perth right now by choice. What do you do to sort of recreate that feeling of a Fremantle Doctor breeze when you're in London and there is no breeze?
0: I do not open my curtains at all. I don't have any blockout blinds though, so we're still getting like lots of light coming through, but that really does keep things so cool. What I've also noticed and what I think we've both seen is, like, this has just been reported, I guess, in various design news publications, but there's this Japanese vending machine manufacturer called SDRS that has built, like, this human scale for one person stainless steel fridge that people can just go and sit in to cool down. Rather than opening the fridge door and standing in front of that, this is like a fridge you can get inside.
1: Yeah, when I saw the description I wasn't sure, but then I actually clicked on it on the link and it's kind of chic. Like, it's actually not too bad. It's all stainless steel. It's like the anti-sauna in a way.
0: You framing it like that has changed my perception of it, because initially I was like, well, this is just like another classic sort of gimmicky design thing that somebody's doing to drive attention to their work. Kind of, why not? We use saunas for its own health benefits. I'm assuming there are health benefits in this. They say that it can help stave off heat stroke in just 20 minutes. There is maybe a little bit of it that speaks to this Japanese culture of having a design solution for everything.
1: I don't know. Part of me is like, oh, is it really defeatist? Like, climate change will not be fixed, so we just have to find different ways to
0: crank those generators up and get in the fridge. I've always
1: AC
0: said
1: everywhere, bro.
0: If everyone turns on their air conditioning, we lower the temperatures, global warming fixed. Would you use one of these in public?
1: I'd have to be on the verge of fainting.
0: You mentioned that you're in Paris. Like, have you seen other kind of design interventions that are maybe helping to cool us down?
1: Paris is like the worst example.
0: There's no design intervention.
1: There is literally nothing. I've been seeing online a lot of references to these Japanese jackets that have inbuilt fans. Have you seen these? They make people look like the Michelin man while they're walking around. I don't know if they can be stylish, but give me a few years and I'll be like, you know what?
0: Well, my thing is, I feel
1: big
0: like
1: boy summer.
0: I already kind of am looking like the Michelin man. So maybe an inbuilt fan, you know, that could just be my excuse. I think there's also something in like simple fixes too. This is what I've observed here. Like, we had a lot of tile in our house, just in the wet areas, but growing up, kind of tile surfaces and stone surfaces that really do help cool buildings down. Like, they are fond memories. My childhood dog, Harry, like, sprawled out on the tiles on like a 40 degree day and you couldn't get him to move, but he was just so much cooler lying there. This is the other thing I kind of alluded to earlier. I noticed in Sicily, a lot of these kind of indoor outdoor curtains just draped over the front of the buildings or from inside and then draped over a balcony. And I like that it's a really simple intervention that isn't permanent. So, like, they feel perfectly appropriate in winter, but come summer, you can kind of drape them over the balcony or the balustrade railing and create this little pocket of air that's been cooled by the shade. But you're still allowing, especially if you're in a coastal area, you're still allowing for a breeze to come through. I think that's kind of what I'm going for with my semi-transparent curtains in London. This chat also kind of made me think about this design intervention. I saw it at Dubai Design Week last year. There's a young Emirati studio called Some Kind of Practice. You know, within the first 12 months, they were exhibiting at the Venice Biennale. They won this commission for a pavilion at Dubai Design Week, and they constructed their intervention around the idea of the liwan. It's a traditional covered portico that's sort of like the transitional space between the indoor and outdoor areas in Emirati buildings. And I realise it's more or less the veranda in Australia. As soon as you're kind of in a city and the density goes up, we lose these intermediary spaces that provide a little bit of shade and a welcome to a building. And you can also kind of use them over the course of the day as the sun moves around. And it made me think, are there moments where we can look to introduce those sorts of interventions just to kind of provide that buffer point? I don't know if there's anything more to it than that, but I just like the idea that we've been kind of finding ways, particularly in hot climates, of building with the heat for centuries.
1: The thing is, you need the luxury of space to sort of incorporate that. Also, I think people have just sort of gone full steam ahead on AC, so maybe we will be losing the veranda, but I like the spirit of it.
0: I think you're right, and that's probably why Australian cities tend to sprawl. That's why as soon as you're outside of the shiny, you know, central business districts of Emirati cities, it is all kind of low slung. There is that luxury of space.
1: We're going to go to an interview now with Pirojean Lees. Nick, you spoke to them, but they're a London-based interior architecture and design studio founded in 2017 by Clémence Pirojean and James Lees. The studio specializes

0: Blairs is in luxury hospitality, a topic we love.
1: We love it.
0: With a strong emphasis on narrative design. First of all, Nick, can you please explain what narrative design is?
1: It's not about visual design references. It's about looking at the emotion or a story behind an object or a place that they're then going to draw inspiration from. And it's not about explicitly drawing aesthetic inspiration, but more about, yeah, tapping into feeling, emotion, and using that to kind of guide everything from the form to the function of the space. I just thought that was quite a cool way of looking at things.
0: How would you describe their style, though?
1: Well, I think by taking that approach, it's quite varied. Like, they don't have a signature, but I do think that everything in their spaces feels considered. Like, I think sometimes architects are just purely maybe thinking about the skeleton of a building, thinking about the structure, thinking about the bones. And then you sometimes get interior designers, which is all just about, I guess, furnishing other people's spaces. But it's a kind of that total design approach where it's possible. So they're looking at everything from, yes, the architecture, the bones, the structure of a space, right down through to the furniture. A lot of their projects have bespoke furniture in it. And I think you kind of feel that coming through. I mean, they do work at all spectrum of things. They were involved in the redevelopment of Coco, which is this 120-odd-year-old Grade 2 listed theatre and music venue in Camden. But their specific domain in this was the House of Coco. So it's the backstage area and the members club. You're probably not getting an invite to that, but I imagine you've been on the dance floor.
0: I have been on the dance floor of Coco. I went and saw Little Sims, invited by Mew Mew, no less.
1: It was very cool.
0: Such a fun night. It was so good. But I kept getting like lost in a different VIP.
1: What made the night out so good?
0: The music, to be honest.
1: It's funny you mentioned they're getting lost. That was part of their aim with this, is the whole idea that it becomes a maze of vinyl listening booths and bars, and there's restaurants dotted throughout the space and dining rooms. I was there for opening night, and you can kind of work your way up to this dome-like attic bar. I don't know if you've ever been to a press night where you're one of the last people there. I was with Fernando Augusto Pacheco, our esteemed colleague who hosts The Stack, and we just kind of stayed sprawled out in this lounge area at the very top, just getting cocktail after cocktail after cocktail. And when they eventually closed the space at 1 a.m, we weren't done. We ended up wandering through various bars in the area on a Wednesday night in Camden, staying out as late as we could. I think it was worth it. I think we built some social cohesion.
0: I'm
1: the workplace,
0: so
1: despite the hangover.
0: I'm so jealous I wasn't there. That sounds like my dream night out. You, Faye, Coco.
1: And obviously there were DJs in the House of Coco areas. Faye's putting in song requests. It was incredible. Do you have a favourite club beyond the exclusive VIP members area of House of Coco? Where are you going to dance, to let it rip on the dance floor?
0: I feel like my clubbing days are so over. This is the main problem. Like, I'm trying to think of like the two clubs that I hold.
1: Let's go back to what's on Grace Charlton's top two listing of nightclubs.
0: But what's funny is that neither of these places are like design at all, and one of them is actually shut.
1: Talk us through.
0: Okay, so number one is Garibaldi's in Edinburgh. It's the dingiest club you will ever go to. If you can smell it when you walk in, you're not drunk enough. And you go down these stairs and there's a stripper pole because the Edinburgh University Amateur Pole Dance Society practices there. And there's also a Mexican restaurant. They do a thing called Garibaldi Special, which I think is like maybe different, like 20 different types of liquids just all put in one big plastic carafe, and you like sip it with a straw. The music is awful. You can like request songs from the DJ. They don't care. They don't want to be there either. It's just you. And there's like a light up floor. Oh my God. Best nights of my life. The other one is Java Club, which shut down a few years ago now, but that is incredibly Eurotrash. Like, it's got pink lighting, purple lighting. It had like one of those massive Damien Hirst inspired, like bedazzled skulls in the middle.
1: Very briefly was like, wow, Damien Hirst.
0: In the middle of the dance floor, and people would come in with like bottles of Jägermeister with the sparklers coming out, and they would play like Inda Club or something. It was so fun.
1: But this place is closed down. Do you think that's because they were letting underage people drink there?
0: For sure. And I have to say I contributed to that reputation. What about you, Nick? Where do you go to boogie?
1: I seem to be in this weird phase of life where I'm doing a lot of dancing at either Monocle staff parties or weddings, or my friend Sam Yates, incredible drum and bass DJ, goes by Swamp Man. He's got a residency on Cool FM. I will go to any and all of his gigs. He's played at Phonox. That's the only time you'll find me in a club. When he's playing somewhere, I'm a good friend. I'll go along and ask him.
0: No, I love having DJ friends. Shout out to my friend Amelia.
1: Where does she play? I'm imagining her on a boat in Ibiza.
0: She's literally just on like Ibiza, Miami, Tomorrowland, whatever it's called.
1: Incredible.
0: Yeah.
1: If you're a DJ, we're not going the coolest tunes. We're going your tunes of the summer. Are there Grace Charlton's 2026 top hits?
0: I don't think the music I've been listening to lately is particularly summery, but I've been listening to Red Dragon by Salem, which is their new-ish album. They're the creators of a genre called Witch House. I can't imagine you enjoying it, Nick. So I've also put a second option in there, which I think is a little bit more up your street. It's House Tour by Sabrina Carpenter. And I would say it's the hashtag design song of the summer. Nick, what about you? What have you been smashing repeat on?
1: Mine would be Audrey Hobart's Sue Me, which I have been playing nonstop. But I think it will speak to you. If we go the first little chunk of it now, you'll hear this wonderful reference. I knew you'd be at the party, drinking a Coke and Bacardi. Not that it matters, but I'm breaking patterns and getting so good at Pilates. Isn't that nice? Are you not getting so good at Pilates, Grace Charlton?
0: The teacher said I have really good form last night. She said, did you do ballet as a kid? I said, well, yeah.
1: Okay.
0: Went for the arabesque squat to scooter, and she was like, whoa.
1: I'm conscious of this turning into a brag fest and the fact that we should probably get
0: I think you should come to Pilates with me. I think this is what the main lesson is.
1: Maybe we can invite Clemence and James from Pierre Jean Lee's to Pilates, but first, let's go to my conversation with them now.
2: We are a narrative interior design studio. We insist on the narrative bit because that's a true reflection of our approach, which is not just interior design or interior architecture. It's based on a narrative, and we couldn't really work without it. So to make it very clear for everyone, clients, talent that's interested in the studio, we are a narrative interior design studio.
1: That's fascinating. Two things jump out at me from that. One, were you ever just an interior design studio?
3: We always worked in a strange way. Do you see what I mean?
2: We've never worked in a way that doesn't involve a narrative. I think it's become more and more important in our process over time. And now it's a definite non-negotiable. We can't really work without
3: Basically, we're rubbish designers if we don't have a narrative.
1: I want to go into that a little bit more, but the thing that's kind of jumped out at me now is narratives often have an arc. Do projects have an arc?
3: That's all dictated to us by creating these narratives, right? So not only like when you read a book, you project the space and the people that's in it from the story that you're reading. That's the only way we can work. But yes, we understand what the interior of a space might look like, but not only that, how it will evolve, what its atmosphere and ambience will be. And that's all dictated to you by the narrative, right? So yes, there is a start because you follow a journey through entering a building. What happens within that building, and we can dictate that happening from our narrative.
2: The narrative can guide the layout, it can guide the materials that you're using, the textures, and what the narrative does is it doesn't give us any design references. It doesn't show us anything visually. It's all about the feeling, the character. How do you want people to feel? What do you want them to remember when they leave the space? Even if it's your home, you know, it's all about feeling, and spaces are for us to feel something or experience even before we see them.
1: In Formentera.
3: Yes.
1: Inspired by a tree.
3: Inspired by a tree. And the tree is called?
2: It's the Sabina tree.
3: Sabina tree.
2: It's a pine tree.
3: It's a local tree that grows, but they're protected. But they're quite beautiful because they're hyper-sculptural, so
2: they bend with the wind.
3: They move and flex with the wind. The wood, the density of the wood is so intense, it's really hard to cut it. So it's perfect for construction, right? And once it's cut, and it sits in its position, it's like an iron sculpture. So it's really cool for like beams and structural works and doing pergolas and stuff like that. But it's a protected tree, right? But we loved it because of its sculptural element. It's so beautiful when you look at it, and each tree is different. And each one grows relative to its environment. So when there's less water or bend one direction, this is where I can get really geeky on trees. I won't get too geeky. But how it flexes towards water and how it flexes away from water and wind direction and salt levels. And it works with everything. So as a foundation, a narrative for our house, it was perfect. Because that's what this house is going to do, right? It's going to flex with us as we grow, our kids grow. As Clemence's parents are there. And, you know, it will change over time. So we wanted something that represented that. Also, it's something that was originally in the building as beam structures, and then we wanted to do this pergola structure, but we had to go and find reclaimed pieces, right? Because we couldn't use...
1: Because it's protected.
3: It's protected,
2: yes.
3: Which was a feat in itself, which was quite amazing. But as a narrative piece, it just fell into our laps. It's perfect.
1: So then how does that translate to a physical space? I mean, you mentioned flexibility there and the home can flex and change with you. What does that actually look like, or what's the system that's in place to allow that?
2: Okay. I think for us it's... it mirrors the approach that we took on designing this house, where we don't want it to be fixed in time. And we know that because of the nature of our family and having young children, we can't get it right now. It'll be right at this second for right now. But for us,
3: it's like a workshop.
2: Exactly. We want it to change with us and evolve. And I think this is what the tree does as well. What this specific Sabina tree does is it evolves and it grows. And that's our approach for the house. That's how we designed it. First thing we did when we got the keys was just to sit in the house and do nothing, just feel the house. How do we want to live? And we...
3: It was actually quite pleasurable because we just, both of us, just sat there sketching for like 2 days.
2: And we had spray paint and we were spraying the walls and let's do this here.
1: So this is
2: here.
1: An existing house that you renovated? Yeah.
3: It was more of a sculptural project. Like drawing-wise, yeah, we did some drawings. But a lot of it was done by hand on site. So it was more of sculpting the interior, right?
1: What's the benefit to working in that way?
3: We had never done it before.
1: Are you going to do it again?
3: I don't know.
1: Well, you're still married. So,
3: yeah, it's like, yeah, true.
1: Still together, yeah.
3: Okay,
1: yeah.
3: See, it worked. It was an experiment. It worked. We work with clients that have strict deadlines and we have to produce drawings and specific times and technical drawings and, you know, integrating mechanical, and that's what we do all the time. So for us, it's quite a relief just to go, let's just breathe, you know? Let's go and play with it. Let's enjoy ourselves and play. So it was more of a, you know, sculptural playing around.
2: Yes.
3: Back to the Sabina tree, when you talk about how it ebbs and flows and, you know, changes, we were able to carve the interior rather than redesign the interior. It was more carving it out, right? Getting rid of circulation and corridors and making big spaces, and bedrooms don't have corridors. You open straight onto the garden. So you have to go into the garden to get back into the house, which gave us more flexible space internally, you know, as friends come and family are there and our kids grow and their mates come. So it's getting more space and flexibility and openness. And also spaces of privacy, so friends can come but not be disturbed for the day. That was really important because it's great being with friends, but like my dad always says, friends go off after 3 days.
1: As you're walking into this space, you know, you've got a visitor, they don't know the narrative behind it. Will they immediately be able to make those sorts of links? Like, will they immediately know, oh, this is inspired by a tree, or is that completely irrelevant and not really important for somebody that's coming to the space?
2: I think it's a nice story to have for someone who owns a house and wants to tell the story of how they designed it. When it's a professional hospitality, it's restaurant, hotel, members club or client, love to introduce that story into their brand and take it further than just the interior. Sometimes we inform the brand or the brand informs us. So you can use that story as you want. But what is nice actually is that people can't identify what the narrative is. Otherwise, we would have done it in a very obvious way.
3: It's not a gimmick, right?
2: Yes, exactly. It's not an obvious answer to the narrative, but they understand the feeling. So if you tell someone the story of the House of Coco, and you tell them the narrative,
3: which will take about 3 hours.
2: But even just giving people a very short version of this is giving you unprecedented backstage access to how a theatre would have lived and breathed. Okay, you have access to all of the spaces that no one would ever see. It's a rabbit warren. We want you to get lost.
1: I have been lost in there, yes. Just to be clear. I've been there a couple of times now and have got lost.
3: That was the goal.
1: Yeah.
2: And then suddenly they say, oh, yes, of course, this is this and that is that. And then they can link it to their experience or to certain spaces. But I think it's better if people can identify what the narrative is. Otherwise, it's a theme.
3: It's more the emotion of a space.
2: Absolutely.
3: Rather than the text or the realization.
1: I'm curious as well, so moving, I guess, from interior architecture to furniture, and we can talk about, you know, you've got your own collection now, but all of your interior work really is about narrative, so it becomes very, very place-specific.
3: Mm-hmm.
1: You're often making furniture that's place-specific, mm-hmm. but, you know, bespoke for projects. How does that then translate when you turn it into an addition? When somebody takes something designed for the House of Coco, for instance, and is then using it in their own home, mm-hmm. does the narrative then disappear, or does it evolve into something new maybe? Or yeah, how does that happen when you're taking something specific and I guess putting it in a new place?
3: I think because we design 90% of furniture for most of our project because they're very connected to the narrative. When they are taken out of that and bought by somewhere into their own home, I think that narrative goes with it because it spent so much time thinking and contemplating about this piece of furniture. If you take House of Coco, there's a punk bench. It's like this really cool bench with little holes in it. It's not in our collection yet. It will be those for me. It's really cool.
1: Foreshadowing. I like
3: this. Yeah. But it's based on the punk movement of Camden in the late 80s. That's ingrained in it. You can't take that out. So someone who comes to buy that piece but doesn't know anything about Coco, we'll give them the understanding and reasoning why that chair is like that is. So anything that has a deep narrative in it, it's ingrained in the product. We can't change that.
1: What about for both of you? You know, if you're bringing other people's furniture or objects into your home, I'm curious, as people that are so, you know, you're design storytellers, do you pick up on other people's stories and bring them into your home? Yeah. When you're all of a sudden on the other side of the fence, what's that like for you?
3: It takes a long time, doesn't it?
2: It's hard to make decisions.
3: Yeah, we argue a lot about
1: what to bring in. I mean, this has been a long-running theme on this show as well. I mean, Grace, my co-host, talked about buying a sofa for about 4 or 5 months. But, you know, that is a natural part of it. You're talking, yeah. You're trying to unpack and work out what's going to complement your own story.
3: I think a lot of times it's pieces of furniture that we are inspired by and other designers that, you know, we think are fantastic and we really enjoy the work that they do. I think a lot of our furniture pieces in our house, one, have to be robust because of the kids and the number of kids running around there, right?
2: But they have a story. And I think some people say, oh, your designers, your house must be incredible. It's great for us. It's not a design exercise. We have things we've collected over time that don't work with what's right next to them, but it means something to us. You know, we have a bench from my grandmother, clock cool. that you've inherited from...
3: It's really ugly.
1: but sometimes ugly things can be beautiful in their own
2: way. Yes,
1: right?
2: Exactly.
3: It depends where you put them, right? Yeah.
2: As long as it has meaning to you, you shouldn't feel the need to control it too much. And where it's hard for us is we do this all day as a job, as our profession. So it's hard to be on the professional side and the personal side at the same time because it's not the same way of thinking and it's not the same decision making. So when we are doing a project for someone else, everything has a reason and everything works with the narrative. When it's our own home, whether that's in London or in Formentera, there's a lot more emotion in that decision making.
1: My thanks to Clemence Pirogine and James Lees there. We kind of touched on the fact that they want to be narrative-led at the top, which I do really like. And I guess if you're designing a house inspired by a tree, how do you not make it a literal tree? I know that sounds like a really dumb thing to say, but it's a thing that does jump out at you. I mean, would you be scared to walk that line?
0: It is a fine line to not veer too much into like kitsch or camp. It reminds me of the seminal essay by Susan Sontag, Notes on Camp, where she sort of defines things that are camp. And often it's when there's like a really big element of artifice in there. And she gives like a list of examples, including Swan Lake, which I think is hilarious, and Tiffany lamps.
1: So these are like the handmade stained glass shades. Mm-hmm. She's just saying essentially that that's not authentic.
0: But I think it's also like the association that you have with a Tiffany lamp now makes it camp. I don't think camp exists in a vacuum. I think it exists like
1: In a broader context.
0: In the context of like performing your personality or your taste.
1: So like you were saying, feather boa mm-hmm. could be camp.
0: Yeah, flapper dress, camp.
1: Okay, gotcha. I'm getting this. Well, this is why I think that Pirogine Lees probably, to your point, don't stray into this. Because I think what they're doing is they're not doing that literal interpretation. They're looking at the meaning behind their source of inspiration. You know, we talked about their own holiday home. They're not simply recreating a home in the shape of a tree native to the area. Instead, they're looking at the qualities of that tree that is native to that area, which makes it a perfect reference point for architecture, and then distilling that down into how they might flow from space, the actual inspiration for the structure itself, but not in terms of an aesthetic language, but rather a structural framework. So I think they're really good at distilling down the quality and separating that from the aesthetics. And maybe that's what, you know, we're talking about Susan Sontag there, but maybe that's what she's getting at. It's where they don't separate the quality from the aesthetic and they kind of blur into one. They also mentioned that sometimes ugly things can be beautiful if they have meaning. Does that ring true for you? Do you have objects in your own home that carry meaning that maybe aren't the most attractive thing?
0: No, I do. The first thing that jumps to mind is I've got a little lucky Shiba Inu, you know, like one of those lucky cats, but it's a little dog and it's solar power operated and it just waves
1: Excellent.
0: At me. Waves at me. Towing the line between beauty and ugliness is the best kind of beauty. In French, you call something joli là, or you call a person joli là, and it's when they have like slightly off-kilter facial features. Nick, what about you? What's the ugliest thing you own and you just can't part ways with? Because actually you find it quite beautiful deep down.
1: I kind of like hate that I have them, but I like having them. I have like baseballs from various ballparks I've been to. As discussed on the show many times, I like sports. And I think they're maybe the chicest bit of sports memorabilia that you can have. Like, I'm not going to have like a team poster or even Australian rules football is too big. But a little like baseball sitting on a shelf, I kind of just like, and I see that. The other thing I have that I've kind of kept as a running joke, but for Christmas a few years in a row, you gave me really ugly pottery that you had made yourself. And it's just, I'm never going to take it home because it's too ugly for home, but it's become this thing that now sits on my desk and it makes me laugh every time I look at it. So maybe that's also falling into that same category.
0: For sure. And by the way, I love a handcrafted gift. So if you ever want to return the favour.
1: I don't know if you want anything that I've ever made, but maybe that's something to think about for next week, because that is all for today's show. For more design stories, pick up a copy of Monocle magazine. Today's episode was produced by Hassan Anderson and edited by Elliot Greenfield. I'm Nick Manise.
0: I'm Grace Charlton. Thanks for listening.
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4: 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Here is a band from there. They are called Napa, and the track is Sortudo.

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0: You are listening to Monocle Radio in association with Chanel Watches. The strength of the Caliber 12.1 manufacturer movement lies in its uncompromising robustness. Yet it is the infinite smoothness with which it delivers the seconds that guarantees the J12's flawless chronometric precision. Visible behind is a perfectly circular oscillating weight and 191 meticulously assembled components, reflecting the prowess of the Caliber 12.1. The embodiment of Chanel's watchmaking excellence with understated strength. Chanel Watches, official timekeeper of Monocle Radio.
1: It's 20:00 in Melbourne, 13:00 in Kyiv, 11:00 a.m. here in London and 6:00 a.m. in Havana. That's the time on Monocle Radio, brought to you by Chanel Watches.

Hello from Studio One at Midori House in London. I'm Georgina Godwin. Coming up this hour, Fernando is here with The Stack. And then The Briefing is live from Midori House with the latest news and analysis. That's at midday London time. And weaving through all of that, our selection of global music. Right now, the news. Now, here's what else we're keeping an eye on today. North Korea has fired a ballistic missile into the sea ahead of major US-South Korea military exercises due to begin next week. It's Pyongyang's second such launch in less than a week following a test on the 6th of August. Drone debris has damaged six residential buildings in the Russian Black Sea port of Novorossiysk, one of the country's most important commodities export hubs. One person was injured and a commercial building was also hit. And New Zealand Prime Minister Christopher Luxon says he has the full backing of National Party MPs after surviving a second confidence vote this year, less than 3 months before the general election. The vote followed days of speculation over his leadership. And that's your Monocle Radio News.

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1: Hello and welcome to The Stack. This week we speak with Tanisha Carr from Blank Magazine. Plus, we head to Australia to speak with the editor of Love Want. And finally, Japanese journalist Manami Okazaki on her latest book about Japanese tattoos. Enjoy the show.

0: From Midori House in London, this is The Stack, 30 minutes of print industry analysis, and I am Fernando Augusto Pacheco. We start the show talking with Tanisha Carr, editor-in-chief of Blank Magazine. The title was established back in 2011, and it is celebrating 15 years now. The title ethos is to celebrate fashion, art, and music with powerful imagery and championing all those artists shaping culture today. Let's hear it from Tanisha.
1: It feels like the first year to me because we're building it as we grow, and it's always fresh and new and trying to figure out new ways to connect to the audience. And so it doesn't really feel like 15 years, but yeah, it has been.
0: So, you know, because I think a lot of kind of young editors, they listen to The Stack as well, and they are thinking about making their own magazine. And we like success stories here as well, saying, yes, you can launch a magazine. And yes, it can last for 15 years. Is there a lesson here that you would like to share maybe with those people?
1: If you don't have conviction, then don't do it, because it's not worth it if you don't live and breathe. And it's not about fashion. It's not about living and breathing fashion. It's living and breathing the ethos that you create. Unless you can like live with it every single day, even when things are not working, even when you're not successful, then don't do it. But if you know you're right, like I know I'm right. I know that I'm right. So I keep doing it because it's right. I know that it's right. I know that it makes sense. I know the world needs it. I know the world needs this point of view. And if you don't have that, then just edit somewhere else or, I don't know, do something else. Don't do this.
0: Well, very good tips for you there as well. Is it true that you were just telling me before we started the interview that it all started in London? Is that the case?
1: Yes. I say this all the time and I'm going to say it right now. I've dreamt of magazines and fashion since I was 15 years old. I knew what I wanted to do when I was 15 years old. I said, I wanted to do that. I wanted to build worlds filled with people that looked like

0: And but I had to figure that out. And London really helped me do that because I wasn't a Black woman. I was an American. I was an artist. I was so many other things. And I adapted that mindset. I mean, I'm a Black woman and I love it. But when I didn't have those labels, it allowed me to think about impossible things. Like, I can start a magazine. I can build a global thing. Even though I had no idea how to do it, I had no connections. I had no money. You know, I'm from South Philly, you know, five children raised by a single mother. But I knew that I could, I like used intuition. And living in London, surrounded by artists, surrounded by people who were building collections in their flats and, you know, building worlds in their studio apartments. It made me believe that I could do it too. So living in London definitely changed my life.
1: And I think just from what you told me already, I can see that you also value print very much. I mean, issue 35 is out, so there's been 35 issues. It's a quarterly magazine, right? So there's quite a few publications every year. So tell us about why you wanted to keep Blank in print. Of course, you have a digital presence as well, but I think the print magazine, let's be honest, is the star of the show.
0: You know, like because print is the lighthouse, right? It's that thing that needs to be evergreen for me. You're going to put that issue on your coffee table and it's going to stay there for like 3 years and people are going to pick it up and they're not going to know when you got it. They're not going to know the year that it was published. And that's the point. All of the articles are written that way on purpose because I wanted it to last forever. I wanted people to really have something precious when they picked up Blanc, when they were supporting the our communities and the artists of color that graces pages. I wanted them to be able to keep it forever. I don't call it a magazine, I call it a book. I've always called it that because I think it needs to have permanence. And the brands tell me that it's important because they want to work with me. They some want to advertise, all want us to shoot their collections. So there's value in it that's beyond things that I could even understand. And I think keeping it going and the importance of print, again, it's digital is great. Digital is necessary. Well, I can't say digital is great. I really don't care about digital. No, I do. It's totally important. But I think there is this resurgence of love and passion around print, around things that you can touch, that you can smell. You can smell what the paper smells like. I think people are interested in things that are tangible these days because we're fed so much stuff and everything's going so fast. And it gives you this opportunity to kind of like slow down and imagine yourself in the dress and read Pink Panther's interview and lose yourself a little bit. So for me, it's necessary. I will always print as long as advertisers give me money. I will always print. And by the way, for 7 years, I printed without advertising
1: And now you have
0: because.
1: Tiffany, Ralph Lauren.
0: Yeah, we've had the pleasure of working with some really great brands, and we've been supported by Tiffany, Ralph Lauren for many, many years. Also, Gucci and Prada is a great partner. Louis Vuitton are great partners. I've just been really, really lucky. It took a long time to get there. It took 7 years of building trust to get them to really understand what we were doing. We put 300-pound Black women on our covers, and it made sense to me, and it still makes sense. We did things, and we do things now because it's important for us to really show our community. And when I say our, I mean the contributors. We work with thousands of contributors every year on purpose because we really want to continue to support the creative community that has supported us for so long. So I think I've been lucky, but I'm telling you, Fernando, it's hard work every single day. It's hard work. It's hard. It's good work. It's good work, but it's hard work.
1: It's hard work to keep all this beautiful imagery. One of the things that, honestly, just, you know, when you flick through a magazine, it's incredible because I've been quite bored by some fashion shoots recently, I gotta say. But for example, when you see an image like this one, you just stay on the page, right? For a good few minutes, right? So advertisers should be happy about that as well.
0: Yeah, exactly.
1: Tell us about the importance of those shoots because they're quite.

0: creative, they're colorful, they're beautiful, they're bringing something different.
1: When we think of shoots and themes, like most of the themes are kind of like based on my dreams or a song that I love. But when we do the shoots, it's important for us to make sure it's completely collaborative with the talent and the creatives that we're working with. The talents that work with Blanc and that create with Blanc, they also shoot for Vogue, they shoot for big brands, but they get to be super creative in my pages. I want them to tell stories. I want them to be expressive. I want them to create worlds. That's what I want. So I kind of just let them go off on it, you know?
0: By the way, why Blanc? Can you take us back? Tell us a bit more about the name.
1: Blanc is hilarious. And I thought it would be funny and ironic to own a magazine that is entitled White. I thought that would be hilarious. Also, Blanc itself is a completely blank slate. Hmm. We build every issue with our contributors. It is a way for them to play, and it is a way for us to highlight and celebrate talents that we believe are on the precipice of becoming, and also who are creating culture right now. So with that in mind, it's really easy to be creative when you don't really have constraints. When I'm like, they're like, oh, you want to do this? I'm like, yeah, let's do it. Let's go nuts. Because that's where beautiful images come from, I think, can come from a lack of restraint. So, you know, we just play. I give them the theme. I say, think about it. And we just, the pages are full of play. That's the point of it, I think.
0: Well, all I can say, keep printing indeed. And why don't you give us a little taster of issue 35, which just came out. It's your summer issue as well. I've seen the covers. They look beautiful. I mean, but all your covers look quite beautiful, I have to say. But give us a taster for issue 35.
1: Yeah, we interviewed a lot of really incredible people, I think. Chloe Cherry was on Euphoria. And I told her, I actually have never seen Euphoria. So it was just an incredible conversation with an incredible actress. And, you know, we also have, of course, beautiful fashion. Yeah, it's just a beautiful issue. It's just pretty interesting. We have some cool talents in it. It's so funny. Like when I am done an issue, it is so off my mind. Like I was just about to tell you about the
0: issue 36.
1: because once it's out of my head and out into the universe, I don't even think about it anymore. But you all should think about it. You should get it. You should support because we're doing beautiful things.
0: Thank you, Tanisha. And for more information on Blanc, go to blancmagazine.com. And now we welcome back on the stack Japanese journalist Manami Okazaki. Her work is specialized in Japanese culture, and she wrote books about Japan's fascination with cats to a title on Japanese food. Her work has also been featured in the Japan Times, the Wall Street Journal, and many more. More recently, she wrote a cover story for the Japanese title Sabukaro. And while in London, she paid us a visit to talk about her new book with Presto, The Japanese Tattoo.
2: Japanese magazines are really, really strong. They have so much information in them. They're so, so dynamic and really, you know, filled with energy. But aside from the mainstream ones that people might have heard of, like, for example, like Brutus, there's another entire world of, like, subculture magazines in Japan. And these are done by aficionados, just, like, really niche topics. But here you'll see so much, like, passion, so much energy, and it's really done by total geeks in whatever field. So there was like many tattoo magazines as well, and most of them around until about 2010, around that time. They had so much information in them and they were so well researched. The editors really knew their stuff. There was so much expertise in them, and like people think, oh, like, you know, it's a tattoo magazine, whatever. But actually they really covered like so many things, like going from like traditional crafts, like Edo era culture, even like subcultures. Like Japan has a really good knack of like taking Western subcultures and like reappropriating them. And so the magazines really covered everything. And one of the main magazines I worked for was one called Burst. And that was like a really strong titan in terms of like underground culture. And the tattoo magazine, they had a really interesting policy, which was, for example, like with my books, I try and cherry pick the best. So I'm working with the best tattoo artists, the highest quality, like really beautiful photos. And I really try and aim for like, you know, just quality. But that magazine was more, it was like a documentation. And so they really weren't cherry picking. So they were just covering every single culture they could possibly do with tattoos. And they said, we don't want to kind of like filter out anything. It's up to the reader to do that.
3: I like that.
2: Yeah, it was really interesting. So it actually is a really good documentation of what was happening in Japan's underground because they didn't filter anything. It was just like everything from like traditional festivals to like the Japanese equivalent of Jersey Shore kind of like trash culture to like all the different car cultures, like everything that could be possibly parallel to tattoos was in there as well.
0: Oh, I love that. One thing I have to ask you before we talk about the book in particular is that, for example, when I went to Okinawa, perhaps I was reading some of your tips, yeah, before going to the pool, you know, some of the tourists, they had tattoos and they had to cover up. And that's what I find it fascinating about Japan, because you have this fascinating history of tattoos. But it's kind of a taboo still at the same time, right? Or is it changing? Tell us more.
2: Well, basically, in the post-war, there was an association with tattoos and organized crime. Mm. And even though that's really, really changed, like nowadays, the majority of people get it for aesthetic reasons or personal reasons, like they want to progress or they want to transform themselves. Usually it's positive meanings. There's still a really, really heavy association. But as with many topics that I find interesting, like I am actually drawn to the kind of clandestine topics and also taboo topics as well. Mm. And one of the appeals of tattoos, like both in Western culture and Japanese culture, is this kind of very subversive underground appeal. And in particular, like traditional Japanese tattoos, they do have their genesis in the Edo period, which is like 1603 to 1868. And within the commoner culture, it was a highly feudal society. So there's like a class system. And the commoners were already anti-authoritarian to begin with. I think that kind of thing is actually part of the appeal of tattoos. And I think erasing that doesn't make the tattoo any better. So generally, and Japan is quite conservative, and I think it's actually getting more conservative. So it is quite difficult to find places where you can like use a pool, like use a hot spring, use a golf course, like having tattoos. But I think generally tattooed people get that knowing this kind of thing exists, and they just get around it.
0: And tell us, you know, you write in your kind of editor's letter in the book that it's been a challenging book to make as well. It took some time. Why is that?
2: It's still a very kind of clandestine art. And with a lot of the tattoo artists, they think that being underground and being hidden, like there's the aesthetic of the hidden with Japanese tattoos. So you could be standing outside like an apartment and it'll be like a really famous tattoo artist and you wouldn't know because they don't advertise. They think it's an aesthetic quality to be underground. Generally, like a lot of them don't really go out in the public as such. They don't join conventions. They think it's a status to not mm-hmm. to not appear. So I think there's like a few reasons that they decided to join this project. One of them is just because I've known them for a long time. And so I do have like close personal relationships with these people. Like some of them up, you know, like over 20 years.
0: It had to be you to write this book, you know, with this kind of long-standing relationship with the community.
2: It's I wouldn't praise myself that much, but I do think I've gotten a bit of trust with them. Like, of course, there's like many strong writers in this field, like the editors of Tattoo Burst, like I mentioned. But it does require quite a bit of trust. And the other thing is, like, they were drawn to just the fact that it was like Prestel making it, and they're known for like very high-quality books. So I think they kind of chose just because of the quality of Prestel books as well. So they'll participate if they think there's a kind of, you know, emphasis on like quality. But generally, they think it's a brand not to kind of appear in public.
0: And most of the tattoos featured in the many beautiful photography in the book, I love how detailed they are. There's something quite beautiful. I think here you can really say it's body art. You know, we're not talking about just a little star or a little tattoo. You know, it's usually full-bodied. It's quite intense and it is real art, right, in that sense.
2: I think the thing with Japanese tattoos that a lot of people don't realize is that they're actually based on Edo period woodblock prints. Mm-hmm. A lot of the main protagonists that you see in the tattoo work is basically taken from the ukiyo-e prints and then reconfigured for the body. So there's a historic relationship between these woodblock prints, the kabuki theatre, which is like the commoner theatre of the Edo period, and these tattoos. There's definitely like a very obvious, like, artistic appeal to the tattoo. They're so beautifully done, so beautifully rendered, so meticulous, really high quality, like, levels of craftsmanship. And also, they're really elegant as well. So I could be, like, interviewing, like, the most hardcore guy, but then he'll have the most exquisite work on him, and that kind of contrast is also very, like, interesting as well.
0: I love that. I love this one, for example, where he's... There's tattoos on both sides, but in the middle is kind of, there's no tattoo. I like that contrast.
2: Yeah, so that kind of shape where they have the split down the middle kind of replicates the workman's coat.
0: Let's talk about, you also brought a copy of the latest issue of Sabucaro, right? Tell us a bit more. I think your work, well, from your book is on the cover as well. So tell us a bit more about the magazine.
2: Okay, so I wrote like a separate article for Sabucaro and that became the cover story. But actually they've got, I think it's 15 or 16 covers. And Sabucaro are really, really interesting because this is like a new generation magazine. It's for like a younger audience who are like heavily involved in fashion and street culture. Even though they're a mostly online platform, but they have, and they have so many followers. Like they have really, really wide reach. It's 300,000, I think.
0: You should have them on the stack.
2: Yeah, precisely. Yes. Precisely. You definitely should. And even though they don't have to do a print magazine, like there's no business kind of like commercial kind of incentive for them to do that. But still, they've put out this amazing magazine that's so high quality and reflects like their kind of like aesthetic and core values as well. But it's not something that they had to do. And so I really appreciate that someone that has such a wide reach for like a young audience in their 20s and early 30s goes out and does this for like no particular obvious reason, just for the fact that they want to be participating in print culture as well. The timing of the release of Sabucaro was just a few months off from my book. And so I approached them and I was like, do you want to do a double release? Because, you know, they have access to so many people and people who are interested in Japanese subculture, basically, even though they do like a lot of mainstream fashion as well. They were like, okay, so let's find a venue. And so they actually got in touch with Komiyama Bookstore, which is, I would say, subjectively and objectively, the best bookstore in Tokyo. And it's like within the Jinbocho bookstore district, which is the biggest book district in the world. There's like 10 million books in their collective inventory. They've always been on the cutting edge of like pushing subcultures, taboo culture, but also like very, very, very high quality photography books. Like they have a massive like Araki, Maruyama Daido, all the post-war like Japanese photographers. Like they have a very, very, very strong photo book collection. Their entire bottom floor is like fashion magazines. And then one of their floors is devoted to like a lot of like gay art as well. And so they were one of the first people, one of the first bookstores to really push that. And they really support artists, like some of the pioneering like gay photographers and things like that. So they've always been on the cutting edge of like cool culture. And when Sabucaro approached them, they instantly knew like what we were talking about. And they were like, yeah, let's do it. So that was like such a big thing. And the main reason they wanted to get involved is because of course, like, they champion subcultures as well. But also the fact that Jinbocho Book District is, like, it's the ground zero for buying woodblock prints. And so they wanted to connect this whole legacy of the Edo-era woodblock prints and then also doing these kinds of tattoo publications that they also sell and making a show that's more culture-focused. That's been, like, one of the biggest and best things that's happened in my career, I'd say, is like being able to release a book in this like magical, incredibly like iconic bookstore in Tokyo in the book district of Jinbocho. Like it really couldn't get any better.
0: Thank you, Manami. Her book, The Japanese Tattoo, is published by Presto and is out now. Finally on the show, we head to Australia to speak with Bartolomeo Celestino, editor-in-chief of Love Wand, the cool bi-monthly print title. We discuss Australia's luxury market, the importance of print, and all about their most recent issue.
3: Love Wand was started as a place for me and my friends to do long-form visual reader stories. In the early 2000s, we felt that the magazines had changed direction and had just become advertorials, and we had nowhere to place long-form stories. And so my friends, and at the time, printing personal books was super expensive. And so we pulled our resources and started making Love Wand. It's based on a John Lennon lyric, love is wanting, wanting love. So we've always had this kind of esoterical approach to making pictures. And it really didn't start as a fashion magazine. It started as a place where we would just record stories and faces and places with our friends.
0: You mentioned long form. That's something I noticed when I read the title, especially with the shoots as well, the fashion shoots. There's a lot of space to breathe in a way. I think that's quite beautiful. I think that's quite a differential in a way for the title, don't you think?
3: I think so. It was one of the main reasons why we started the magazine, because having worked for Vogue and Harper's for a long time, I realized that there's only so much you could do in 8 or 10 or 12 pages. And there was just no way of showing all the emotions you want to show in a very short page count. And a lot of the time, at that time, the full look policy was very strong. And so we needed to have another way to show fashion. And sometimes that included zooming in and zooming out. And we just didn't have the luxury in heritage or legacy titles to do that. And so we went a bit crazy. Like, we would do 25 or 40 page stories on a single subject. Like, I had a friend, Stevie Dance, very early on, shoot like a 40 page story of just a girl in jeans with a t-shirt and loafers. And back then people said, you're crazy, but so funny, like, you look at it 20 years later and the stories haven't dated.
0: Tell us, you know, I did say bi-monthly, which means that there's one loved one every 2 months, correct?
3: That's right, yes.
0: And I think that
3: sometimes more.
0: Oh, that's incredible. So tell us about this. So Fuse is quite healthy because, of course, we have a lot of biannuals around the world, but I think a bi-monthly is an interesting concept.
3: Yeah, I just felt like we couldn't wait to show. I mean, the amount of work that we produce, I just felt like I couldn't wait twice a year to publish it. And also, I wanted to try different things all the time. I want to try new mastheads, or I want to try new photographers, or I want to try to give a voice to people who don't have a voice. And to do that twice a year is very limiting.
0: I believe the magazine is printed in Melbourne. Correct me if I'm wrong, but where are you? It's not, right? Where is it printed, actually?
3: It's actually printed in 4 different locations around the world.
0: Oh, tell us. That's interesting.
3: Over the years, we've had to do... A lot of people thought the magazine was based in London for a long time because we used to print in Cornwall and distributed, and all our pre-press was done in the United Kingdom. And a lot of our contributors were based in the UK. And then after all the things that happened with Brexit, we've moved all around the world. We've been to China, we've been back in Australia, and we've printed in America as well.
0: Oh, fantastic. And I have to tell you about... I do read some Aussie titles as well, but for them to come to the UK, it's taking such a long time.
3: Yeah,
0: so in a way, it's quite wise, actually, that you're printing also outside Australia. Why is that, actually? You work in the industry. Of course, there's Brexit, there's taxes, there's the whole world.
3: Yeah.
0: But do you know a little bit about this?
3: Yeah, because, well, just from our perspective, the UK makes such an incredible amount of independent media that it's very easy to distribute around the world. Whereas when you're printing in Australia, there isn't that pool of titles being collected and sold all around the world by freight forwarders. So we print at major distribution hubs. But it's also very rare for, like, titles outside of their region to work in other fashion regions, if that makes sense. If you're a London or UK-based publication, you're generally not pulling clothes in other regions, like in New York or Los Angeles or Paris. Only a very select group of independent magazines do that. We're just lucky that we were there at the very start, and so we've organically grown into that. But also, I think there's just the tyranny of distance, because to produce something in Australia and to send it to the other side of the world is really expensive. And I think also the way that Australians approach creativity is very different from how, say, someone in the UK or someone in America produces long-form editorials. You know, Americans are very specialized and they have very particular ways of how they produce shoots, and so did, you know, different regions have different ways of how they, you know, it's like you think about Italy, why doesn't Italy have the same level of independent press that the UK has? Even though there's huge amounts of brands there, because they have different philosophies about how to produce editorials. And I think Australians have always had a bit of a we'll give it a go attitude to producing creative work. I mean, you can see, like, the amount of Australians that work in the film industry in America. And so I would love to see more global Australian titles, personally.
0: Well, that's what you're doing. That's what you're doing, exactly.
3: We're always trying something new too, Fernando. Like, I think it's very, because we're such a small operation, it's very easy for us to change direction and change tact. It's like everyone who works with us is very adept at changing the direction of where they're going at the drop of a dime. Whereas I think a lot of other titles that have larger organizations or are backed by other corporate entities or legacy publishers would find it hard to change as quickly as someone as Loved One does. It's so funny because sometimes we're like, oh, we're here, and then we go there, and then we're back again, and we'll go, oh, you know what, I'm just going to do a whole issue on a single subject. And they're like, what? And like, what about the advertising? Like, oh, don't worry about the advertising. We'll work it out, or we'll do this thing over there, and then we'll make that happen over there, or we'll make a zine. Or I think when you're dealing with a lot of corporate structure, I mean, it must be my ADHD. They couldn't deal with it.
0: But I mean, we were talking about going global and everything, but let's not forget as well, I think Australia, it's a strong market. It's, you know, it's a fairly small country, but I think, you know, it's a wealthy country. And I think even for Monaco, I think Australia, we very much look to that market. So how do you see your magazine and the luxury industry, kind of luxury titles in the country? Are they having a good moment at this stage?
3: They're having a resurgence. It's almost a renaissance. There are titles that were closed down pre-COVID, like Harper's Bazaar and other legacy titles that are coming back in droves. Australia per capita, I think, is one of the highest consumers of printed media in the world. And I think that has something to do with the distance again. It's like we feel like maybe we're disconnected from these major fashion capitals. And so we really crave this outsider perspective. And to be honest, I think people love to see printed things. They want to be able to put it down, refine it, you know, take it on holidays with them, with disconnecting from digital media.
0: Thank you, Bartolomeo. And for more information, go to love-want.com. And that's it for this week's show. My thanks to our editor, Jack Dewars. 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I'm Fernando Augusto Pacheco. Until next time, it's goodbye from me.
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0: better squeeze it right. I've been a handful, but now I got it right. I'd be a damn fool if I didn't recognize. I got a keeper, so I should keep it tight. I got a main squeeze, so I better squeeze it right. You got the juice.
1: And that's Chromeo, the Canadian duo there, with Juice taking us to a break.
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0: La Menina from Lord Funk and Moi. And that's it from Moi. Many thanks for being with me today. And of course, the briefing team are standing by. I'm Georgina Godwin. Thanks for listening.
1: You are listening to Monocle Radio in association with Chanel Watches. The strength of the Caliber 12.1 manufacture movement lies in its uncompromising robustness. Yet it is the infinite smoothness with which it delivers the seconds that guarantees the J12's flawless chronometric precision. Visible behind is a perfectly circular oscillating weight and 191 meticulously assembled components reflecting the prowess of the Caliber 12.1, the embodiment of Chanel's watchmaking excellence with understated strength. Chanel Watches, official timekeeper of Monocle Radio.
2: It's 2000 in Seoul, 1400 in Kyiv, 1300 in Paris, and midday here in London. That's the time on Monocle Radio, brought to you by Chanel Watches. The briefing starts now.

0: Hello and welcome to The Briefing, broadcasting live from Studio One here at Midori House in London. I'm Thomas Waterhouse. Coming up on today's programme...
1: The more North Korean strikes there are here in Ukraine and in Europe, the greater the danger will later be for Japan, South Korea, the Philippines and other countries in the region.
0: Ukraine's president warns that Pyongyang is increasingly bolstering Putin's war effort. We ask what the fresh shipments of ground troops and weapons could mean for other Asian powers. As well as an update on some business news, we'll also look at how one popular sofa hobby is being harnessed for political gain. Then... We'll head to our Paris studio to find out more about the new Franco-Japanese film called Soudain. All that right here on The Briefing with me, Thomas Waterhouse. A very good afternoon to you all from central London. In recent days, Ukraine's president has accused Russia of firing North Korean ballistic missiles, and he's stressed that Moscow will soon be receiving as many as 50,000 troops from its ally in Pyongyang. Zelensky says this apparent buildup of troops and equipment can only point to Russia pushing for an escalation of the conflict and not pushing for peace. He's also said that his intelligence services suggest that Moscow will use September's parliamentary elections as a pretext to organise a new mobilisation. The Ukrainian president has meanwhile also turned to Asia for additional help, calling on South Korea to supply air defence systems. But that's a request that Seoul is currently refusing to help with. Joining me now in the studio is Freddie Fulston, a journalist at The Times here in London. Hello to you, Freddie.
2: Good morning. Great to be here.
0: Thank you for being with us here on Monocle Radio. Now, we're hearing rumours of fresh troop deployments and increased missile use from North Korea. These are just warnings being made by Ukraine's President Volodymyr Zelensky. Just how accurate are those claims?
2: I think, first of all, you do have to make the point that those haven't been independently verified. And I think what Zelensky's trying to do here is actually bring in a huge amount of additional support. I mean, Ukraine has been facing major air defence missile interceptor shortages. You would have heard perhaps about the shortage of Patriot missiles from the US. So I think this could be seen as an effort to try and bring in partners like Japan, like South Korea, further in order to perhaps get greater defence cooperation, more air defence missile systems, in order to sort of bolster their support there on the battlefield by appealing to the fear of more North Korean troops. 50,000 was the upper amount, he said. He said 30,000 to 50,000, which is quite a big range, but definitely more on the way, according to independent assessments.
0: And just on those claims of additional troop deployments, apparently 50,000, as you were saying, how would...
2: ...action in autumn in order to bring in more troops as a pretext for conscripting perhaps more Russian troops. So, you know, perhaps 500,000 Russians have been lost so far in this conflict. So any more troops or support could really help the Russians at quite a critical point. It's not exactly a stalemate, but certainly momentum has been slowed on either side, and fresh North Korean troops could certainly help to bolster the Russian position.
0: I think it's maybe important to just remind our listeners that these two powers did sign a mutual defence pact back in 2024.
2: That's right.
0: As well as sending troops and military hardware, are there perhaps other ways that North Korea might be helping Russia?
2: I think the main source of help that the North Koreans can offer will be just through pure troop numbers at this point. I mean, they have been able to offer some specialist help in terms of engineers' systems, in terms of engineers on Russian soil helping to attack Ukraine. But I think it's really going to be about raw troop numbers at this particular point.

0: As you were saying there, the message from Zelensky to South Korea is, look, these are North Koreans that are going to get massive frontline battleground experience. You should be definitely concerned. You should be therefore helping me.
1: Yeah.
0: What can we make of their response and their caution in helping Ukraine?
1: Very diplomatic and very non-committal, saying, you know, they have this restriction, South Korea, which means they cannot supply lethal weapons to a country that's at war. Zelensky says their diplomats are in touch, potentially trying to work on loosening this constitutional restriction, which is, of course, designed to protect South Korea from not getting too deeply involved in foreign conflicts that could affect its security situation at home, with obviously that tenuous situation with North Korea right on the border. So I think they will continue to supply aid. They will continue to supply certain intelligence capabilities. But I think supplying lethal weapons would be a real step up for South Korea.
0: And of course, in the comments that we heard in our menu clip from the Ukrainian president, he singled out a host of different Asian powers, including Japan and the Philippines, who apparently could be affected by North Korea's growing involvement in this war in Ukraine. How wide could the fallout from Pyongyang's involvement in this Ukraine-Russia war be?
1: Well, I suppose that's the fear of this spilling out. I think Zelensky specifically alluded to a wider Asian, you know, the possibility of a broader Asian conflict. And I think, again, he's trying to bring Japan into the fold. Japan, the world's fourth largest economy, supplying billions in financial aid and, you know, potential private partnerships in terms of defense technology, working with Mitsubishi on things like that. So I think, again, if Zelensky can bring in one of the, you know, the largest, one of the world's largest economies, that could be a real boon for Ukraine at quite a critical time of mass shortages and in need of support desperately.
0: Okay, thank you very much, Freddie. That was Freddie Fulston, journalist at The Times. Next, here's Tom Webb with the day's other news headlines.
2: Thanks, Thomas. Israel reportedly warned the US of an Iranian plot to assassinate Donald Trump by targeting Air Force One during his visit to Turkey. Trump says he was secretly taken off the plane in a catering truck and transferred to a military aircraft. China's homegrown C919 passenger jet has begun its first international commercial route, flying daily between Beijing and Ulaanbaatar for Air China. The aircraft entered commercial service in 2023 and has carried more than 7.5 million passengers. Architects and companies in the EU could face fines for publishing realistic AI-generated images without labelling them as artificial. New rules require such content to be disclosed, with some architectural renderings potentially classed as deep fakes. Those are the headlines. Back to you, Thomas.
0: Thanks very much, Tom. Let's get the latest business news now with Ewan Potts from Bloomberg. Ewan, global oil prices have gained almost 10% over the past week. What's the current state of the market?
3: Hello, Thomas. Yeah, as war in the Middle East enters its sixth month, traders in the world's most important commodity are signalling their scepticism that the oil market is about to get back to normal anytime soon. Brent crude is currently trading around $90 a barrel. Back in early July, when it was looking like the war was coming to an end, we were nearer $70 a barrel. We've also had a report today from the International Energy Agency. It says that global oil markets are undergoing a more severe supply squeeze than expected following the renewed escalation in the Middle East. The IEA reckons that the world is facing a shortfall of 1.8 million barrels a day in the current quarter. That is about 2% of global consumption. Now, it might not sound like a lot, but when in a tight market, that does push prices higher. The higher oil prices, though, do mean that we're seeing less growth in consumption. It's actually the biggest drop in demand since the pandemic. An interesting story based on research from data platform Kepler. Russia has started importing gasoline from as far away as India as Ukrainian attacks on its refineries trigger severe shortages. Russia is, or at least was, an oil refining powerhouse producing a lot of diesel and petrol. But the war damage to its energy infrastructure is now so bad that it's being forced to scour markets to supply its citizens.
0: And Ewan, staying with the energy theme, Europe's electricity market is facing some unusual challenges at the moment.

0: Yeah, on the daily challenges list for Europe's grid operators today, we have a major solar eclipse and an invasion of jellyfish. Now, the eclipse is set to knock out, perhaps you won't be surprised to hear, a meaningful amount of solar generation, especially in Spain, where the northern part of the country will experience a total eclipse. Spain, incidentally, is one of the most solar-dependent countries in Europe. Power companies will be on standby to cover the shortfall with natural gas or other forms of generation. And in some ways, it's a pretty nice problem, as we've known about this, the exact timing, in fact, of the eclipse for many years. So at least they know this is coming. Less predictable, though, is the massive influx of marauding jellyfish. The fish off the coast of France, the northern coast of France, have forced EDF to shut down three nuclear plants and reduce output at a fourth plant. The jellyfish have been having a great time recently with the unusually high temperatures, and that's leading to a surge in their numbers. And that is all causing a big problem for the reactors, which use seawater for cooling. Nobody wants jellyfish in their cooling water. France has already curbed output at some other nuclear plants elsewhere in the country due to low river levels. And with the heatwave driving demand at the moment, that is pushing power prices higher, not just in France, but also in neighbouring countries.
1: Ewan, I wasn't expecting to hear about jellyfish in a business update, but thank you very much for being with us once again. That was Ewan Potts from Bloomberg. You're listening to The Briefing on Monocle Radio. You're back with The Briefing on Monocle Radio. Now, billions around the world regularly turn on their computer, smartphone or console to play a video game. Gaming has, however, become much more than just a form of entertainment. A medium that we might once have pigeonholed as being a place of pure fun is being tapped into by certain governments and politicians. To tell us more, I'm joined now by games industry expert George Osborne. He's the author of the recently published book, Power Play, Video Games, Politics and the Battle for Global Influence. Good afternoon to you, George.
2: Good afternoon.
1: First of all, just how does this work? Just how does a political entity or a government use this medium to its own advantage?
2: Of course, there's a few different ways, but essentially these organisations, these actors, will stretch out from the game itself and across the communities to try to get their messages out there. So to some extent, it might just be trying to create propaganda video games like the Russian government has done in the form of tactical shooter Squad 22 Zov to promote its narratives in Ukraine, all the way through to controlling the myriad social networks and information ecosystems that intersect with the games industry. So for example, China puts in a lot of effort to make sure that players who log into online video games do so via a login system developed by the Ministry of Propaganda to make sure that what they're saying is being monitored. And so it's a nuanced and it is a multifaceted thing, but there are lots of different ways to take advantage of the influence in this space.
1: And just how extensive is this practice at the moment?
2: I'd say it's growing. So what's really clear is that actors who are authoritarian, who are extremist and who are populist have really cottoned on to the influence of this space in particular. And what I think they've really effectively done is realised that the traditional demographic of play, so 15 to 30-year-old men, have actually become quite conservative. You know, video games as an industry has evolved beyond them, and that created a kind of a reactionary response to it. And so if those communities who happen to be very online, very noisy and very strong in terms of their overall activist leanings, if you are a Russian agent and you want to tap into that group to disrupt American democracy, it turns out that it's actually a very powerful ally to bring on side. And lots of these actors are realizing this.
1: And for me, potentially as a Monocle listener and a gamer, how concerned should I be at home that this is happening?
2: So I would say healthy concern. So I think it's really important to realise that games are, broadly speaking, an incredibly positive social space that are enjoyed by billions because they're fun, because they're entertaining, because they're free. But what I think this book that I've written really tells us is that these spaces, like any other spaces in the world, can be exploited for political gain, can be exploited for influence. And I think what we need to do is create savvy, digitally literate players who understand that they might be being influenced to be able to both resist it, but also to warn us about some of the things that are going on.
1: Now, a little earlier, you were talking about China and Russia, I think, yes, in terms of the types of governments or systems that are using this. What other kinds of of regimes or systems are using this?
2: Yes, the best example in the past week is Saudi Arabia. So its public investment fund just acquired Electronic Arts, the makers of games like EA Sports FC and Madden, for $55 billion. And while that's part of a wider economic strategy to create jobs in the country as part of Vision 2030, it's also part of their wider efforts to influence the way people think about the Saudi Arabian state. And what's really interesting about it is it's a shift in terms of the way that they are using sport to do so. So what you saw was the state bought the football team Newcastle United. And what they realised was it was great to have a Premier League football team, but its influence was quite limited. You could only buy one such major club, you could only reach one fan base, and there was a lot of traditional resistance amongst the fan base who particularly enjoys football. By buying Electronic Arts, well, EA Sports FC reaches thousands of professional players, hundreds of clubs, dozens of leagues, all of whom promote the game and talk about the game as part of their overall marketing and promotion of the work that they're doing for the league itself, because there's an important part of fandom. So if you can't own the physical infrastructure of sport to influence, own the digital layer that sits above it and turn it towards the goals of the state, both much more indirectly through control of that asset, but also more directly through things like the Esports World Cup, which the Saudi Arabian state helped found a couple of years ago and is now a soft power asset powerful enough that Emmanuel Macron lobbied to host it in Paris this year when it couldn't be hosted in Riyadh.
1: Just on that point, what can other democracies be doing to try and combat this?
2: Well, I think the most obvious thing is to take video games seriously. I think one of the things that consistently came up across my research was particularly these groups of discontented young people, they felt that civil society is essentially pushing them away from the centre, that they're not taking one of the things that they love seriously. So I think making sure that you're investing in things like media that effectively covers the games industry, making sure that basically states have effective strategies for growing their video game sectors and supporting it, I think those are important things to do. But I think ultimately it's about remembering that these digital spaces, they are not antisocial as they've often been portrayed. They're in fact at the heart of the digital economy, at the heart of the conversation, powering our digital ecosystems. So if you want to be able to do something there, make sure that you're in the conversation.
1: And more generally speaking, George, how do you foresee this whole trend developing in the years ahead?
2: So I think the biggest thing that's going to happen is that more and more organisations, states and actors are going to take this seriously. Last year, NATO held a strategic communications conference in which it had a session specifically about the way that video games are being used to influence political discourse and being used within cognitive warfare. My prediction is that you're going to see more actors, people like the European Commission, people like potentially the British government, beginning to look much, much more closely at this, especially in regards to how we are influenced and what that influence means downstream for society at large.
1: Okay, thank you very much, George. That was George Osborne, author of Power Play, Video Games, Politics, and the Battle for Global Influence. 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

0: We end today's briefing with some silver screen news. Movie buffs across France have a new offering at their local cinema. The film Soudain, or All of a Sudden in English, has just been released there. Its two leading stars, Virginie Efira and Tao Okamoto, were currently awarded the Best Actress Gong at this year's Cannes Film Festival. The film had its premiere at that festival back in May before its general release in Japan in June and its release in France yesterday. We can cross now to our Paris studio and talk to Monocle Radio's Chloé Nakao Pelata. Chloé, bonjour.
1: Bonjour.
0: You went to the cinema in Paris yesterday to see this film. Just what did you make of it?
1: Well, first, the super cool thing about this movie is that it's entirely in Japanese and French. And so both the co-stars had to learn Japanese and French despite having, or Japanese or French, despite having never spoken it before. And honestly, myself being half French, half Japanese, I have to say that it was really convincing. But beyond that, regarding the plot, it follows Marie-Lou, the director of a nursing home in the Paris suburbs, and she's deeply passionate about her work. She's also on the verge of a burnout, though. And so one day she goes to see this incredible experimental play, which honestly I wish I could see in real life, which talks about how in Italy, during the 1970s, I think it is, a lot of psychiatric asylums were closed because they were viewed as inhumane. And then during the Q&A session at the end of this play, Marie, the Japanese playwright, who also has stage 4 cancer, and Marie-Lou forged this really deep, moving connection. And so the rest of the movie, without spoiling, is about being human, illness, what it means to care, but it's also about communicating in your non-native language, which is very relatable, and going beyond language to communicate, especially when you have really, I mean, you're in your late stages of Alzheimer's and you can't speak anymore, and yeah.
0: And Chloé, as you were mentioning there, this concept of l'humanitude or humanitude is very key to this movie.
1: Mm-hmm. Yeah, so basically in the movie, Marie-Lou is trying to introduce humanitude, which I didn't know about before, but apparently it's a real French therapeutic approach developed in the 1980s. And so the idea is that elderly people shouldn't be treated mechanically or as patients in like a bare minimum mindset, but instead, even if the person you're taking care of has Alzheimer's, you should always continue speaking to them as a human. And you really see that in the film because Marie-Lou talks to residents even when they have very advanced Alzheimer's. She explains every step when she gives them a bath. She holds their hand. And she even ends up developing this atelier with Marie, the playwright, to give elders the care that they deserve and to give them activities to do. Like they end up serving coffees to the other residents. They give each other feet rubs. And it's just so touching, and you cannot help but cry, honestly. And I was also thinking about my grandparents, who were both in a nursing home until their death, and my grandfather had Alzheimer's, so I just wish that they got this kind of attention. And it it suscitates a very, I think, a human universal reaction of thinking about those you lost, how your own future will turn out, and how these programs can develop.
0: And Chloé, I just wanted maybe to talk about the two leading actresses here. We're talking about Virginie Efira and Tao Okamoto. They were, of course, as I was saying, jointly awarded the Best Actress Gong at this year's Cannes Film Festival. How does that dynamic between them play out?
1: It's interesting because obviously in a lot of the movie, they're speaking either Virginie speaks in French at first, and Tao Okamoto speaks in Japanese, but then they start, or sorry, the opposite, actually. And then as the movie gets more intense, you see them kind of revert back to their native tongues, but they still understand each other. So it's, I mean, coming from a bilingual family, it's really interesting to look at the how, like, which language you rely on according to how you feel emotionally.
0: Okay, Chloe, thank you very much. That was Monocle Radio's Chloe Nakao-Pelletta in our Paris studio. And that's all for this edition of The Briefing. It was produced by Tom Webb. Our researcher was Kayleigh Martin, and our studio manager was Christy O'Grady. The Briefing is back tomorrow at the very same time. I'm Thomas Waterhouse. Thanks very much for listening. And goodbye from everyone here at Midori House in London.

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5: Hello, it's Tom Webb taking over here on Monocle Radio. It's Wednesday, the 12th of August. And I want to thank Thomas Waterhouse for the briefing. Fantastic programme. And it will be back same time tomorrow. If you missed it, it will be on our website right now or via your preferred podcast provider. Now, it's nothing but music for the rest of the hour. We are midsummer, which means our summertime playlist is in full swing. We have some excellent hits, not least this one. It's the collaboration we hope will happen again. It's Madonna and Sabrina Carpenter with Bring Your Love. Ask yourself.

0: Fly By Midnight, the retro pop duo from Staten Island, New York City. That was Waiting Tables. That's a very retro title as well. Now, we're going to take a short break, and then we're going to bring you something new.
1: I think it's a very special magazine because it's a cultural magazine, but at the same time, it's very different from all the other magazines. We really take a risk.
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0: Body Music, now they're the production duo that we just love during the summertime. 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

0: Andiamo a ballare lì stasera?
1: The fantastic Popper, who was in Midori House last week. She's fabulous, she's beautiful, and she's very fashion focused. From Lithuania, now living in Florence. That's the last track then, but do keep listening to Monocle Radio. I will be back with your latest news headlines.
2: You're listening to Monocle Radio in association with Chanel Watches. 7 times stronger than steel. The J12 ceramic is unmatched in its resistance to abrasions over time, yet its greatest strength lies in its softness. Polished with diamond powder, it feels as smooth as silk against the skin. Combined with the Caliber 12.1 manufacturer movement, the exceptional material embodies all the expertise and cutting-edge technology of Chanel watchmaking. An invincible softness that becomes one with whomever wears it. Chanel Watches, official timekeeper of Monocle Radio.
1: It's 2100 in Tokyo, 1400 in Madrid, 1300 here in London, and 8 a.m. in New York. That's the time on Monocle Radio, brought to you by Chanel Watches. Live from London, it's Tom Webb here on Monocle Radio for you. It's Wednesday, the 12th of August, and I hope you're having a fine week. Now, we've got a lot coming your way over the next few hours. We've got the Foreign Desk coming up in an hour's time. It's all about the border crisis between Morocco and Spain. Then at 1500 London time, Monocle's editor-in-chief Andrew Tuck is learning more about the new home for London's Museum of Youth Culture. That is your latest episode of The Urbanist. And as it's mid-August, the summertime playlist is revamped, it's fired up, and it's full of the best tracks from around the world. But first, let me bring you the day's main news headlines. Ukraine has handed the US a new proposal to end its 4.5-year war with Russia, as US envoys Steve Witkoff and Jared Kushner are expected to visit Kyiv and Moscow for further talks. It comes as overnight drone attacks killed 4 people, with Russia saying it downed more than 500 Ukrainian drones. Israel reportedly warned the US of an Iranian plot to assassinate Donald Trump by targeting Air Force One during his visit to Turkey. Trump says he was secretly taken off the plane in a catering truck and transferred to a military aircraft. China's homegrown C919 passenger jet has begun its first international commercial route, flying daily between Beijing and Ulaanbaatar for Air China. The aircraft entered commercial service in 2023 and has carried more than 7.5 million passengers. Architects and companies in the EU could face fines for publishing realistic AI-generated images without labelling them as artificial. New rules require such content to be disclosed, with some architectural renderings potentially classed as deep fakes. I'm Tom Webb, and that's the news here on Monocle Radio.

0: Now let's take a closer look at one of the top stories we're following today. Earlier on this morning's edition of The Globalist, Georgina Godwin was joined by the consultant and communications expert Mark Earls to talk about the human need for human memorials.
1: I mean, I've come here every single year since 2011. I mean, I was 12 when she passed away, so I'm 22 now. So 10 years on, you know, like I said, it's just very important for me to be here today. She's a character that's done so much and beyond for me as a person. I genuinely would not be here if it wasn't for Amy Winehouse. You know, she's taught me so much about class, about kindness, about being authentic, being real.
2: Well, I'm joined now in the studio by Mark Earls, who's a consultant on marketing, communications and behaviour change and writer of Herd, How to Change Mass Behaviour by Harnessing Our True Nature. Fascinating stuff, Mark, and I'm so glad that you're here to try and explain to us what is it that turns admiration into pilgrimage.
3: It's a very good question. It seems very strange when, as a resident of Camden, I live round the corner from the tree, and every day I see young people with white faces, wey faces, with normally nowadays it's an elder sister or a mother, standing with the heads bowed in front of a tree, in front of a house, giving empty lipstick packets or empty miniature bottles of vodka. Or cigarette packets and writing love notes. It's a really strange phenomenon. You think, how on earth could this happen? And the truth is that it happens not because of something inside of us and not because of the particular star or the particular fictional character, because everyone does it. People like you do this. We all have these feelings and they make sense when we see them in front of other people. And then we go, what do? We go and visit the place to show our respect. And that's a phrase that we hear a lot when we talk to people.
2: So, I mean, is there a meaningful difference between this and visiting the grave of someone we know and love?
3: Behaviourally, no. Psychologically, no. There's something called parasocial relationships. So imagined relationships on the behalf of the individual with a fictional or an unknown person. So that's the same thing. And the feelings we imagine, they're just made up. It's just a pop star that you've never met, that you've dreamed about. Or some fictional character you've dreamt about and never met. But the feelings are the same. Psychologists have shown this, exactly the same feelings. And so we're naturally driven to act them out in the same way. The difference is culturally is that we might look down on it and say, that's a bit weird, isn't it? And it's not at all what we'd expected. Mm. If you were, for example, if you were sitting there being the Welsh National Trust property manager on this little beach in Pembrokeshire, and you suddenly started seeing painted pebbles and socks created together like a little religious shrine, what would you make if you said, this is just madness, right?
2: what's the impetus for leaving something behind? I mean, the socks and the stones, I'm also thinking about like that massive pile of rotting flowers outside Buckingham Palace when Princess Diana died and all that kind of, you know, people do just want to leave their mini vodka bottle.
3: They want to leave something that they think is appropriate to the person that's gone or to the situation. So within 2 weeks when Princess Diana died, there were 13 tons of flowers left there. 13 tons. And grown-ups that I know and respect, very rational business people, went down to pay their respects and leave some flowers. We do it because you have to have something to do, and we borrow from other situations we've seen other people do before.
2: And where have you seen

0: scene where the teenage protagonist, Denje, meets Reze, the bomb girl, who's a central character in that whole story. And they worked out this is probably where it is, and they then started to copy. This is 2 months only after the movie came out. They started to copy the behaviour of the young boy, Denje, which was that he left a gerbera, a single gerbera, on the phone booth. So they do that because they've seen it. And then, because someone's done it, then everyone else does it.
1: So who's ultimately responsible for these places that no one created consciously, that have just kind of happened organically? Who's in charge?
0: I think it's a really interesting thing. That on the one hand, the people who own the site, the Welsh National Trust, might think that they own the site where Dobby's grave is. But the fans really own it. You know, heritage and ownership is what the fans say it is. And I think in an increasingly connected world where fans feel so much more empowered, they think they own everything.
1: Mm. So when major infrastructure, like in this case around Dobby's grave, has this crossed the line from fan culture to something we now have to treat as heritage? Dobby's grave has got to be taken seriously now.
0: Well, I think that's exactly right. I mean, it sounds a bit silly, doesn't it? And I can't imagine planning committees taking it very seriously until they realise that this is actually, the people will come here if they take it seriously. You know, Verona's long understand that Juliet's balcony is one of the most visited places in Verona. Juliet, by the way, never existed. You know, there's not a real person, but people still go there, still leave notes. It happens again and again through human history, and we have to recognise the site belongs to the people who use it emotionally and culturally, rather than the sort of legitimate.
1: I mean, we're hardwired to be like this. It comes from ancient mourning rituals, perhaps?
0: It comes from ancient mourning rituals, but it also, the mechanism underneath is twofold, one of which is we're a social creature, fundamentally social creature, who uses the minds and bodies of other people to live in our world, to regulate our own selves, to learn things and to store information in other people's minds. So that's the first thing. And the second thing is we borrow from other contexts. And so we use metaphors and similes in our everyday language. It's a bit like this. And so this is another example of we borrow from this. The kids around the tree that Amy outside Amy Winehouse's old house are doing something they've seen on movies and films and maybe in their own family to do their own thing around this place.
1: So what we're talking about is this collective gathering together. It becomes a sort of tourism thing, it becomes a ritual, it becomes something we all want to do together. And I would suggest that today, across Europe, we are all going to be doing that very thing.
0: Exactly that very thing. I mean, it's interesting, the tourism industry is just waking up to the fact that visiting friends and relations, VFR as they call it, is not perhaps the most important drive anymore. It's this kind of thing. The Japanese have a word for it. Check my notes. Seishi Junrei, which is visiting sacred sites.
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2: 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It's Rory collaborating with Superbus. 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

0: fantastic hit there from Rachel Reese, the Latin Grammy nominated musician from Brazil. Now that was something new, but we've got something of a classic next.
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0: To Paris we go for Preface, the French band established in 1986. Love this hit is Palace Hotel.

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0: Beautiful track from Crystal Murray, the Franco-American singer and songwriter, started her musical career in 2018. That was Air. We're going to take a breath of air and take a short break, and then we're heading to Japan.
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0: A Monocle Radio throwback from Japan now. This is from the city of Izumo. It's Plastic Love.

0: the brilliant Aaron Fraser, soul singer, songwriter and drummer from Baltimore, Maryland, now based in Brooklyn and Los Angeles. That was It's a Shame, and that was the last track this hour. But stay tuned to Monocle Radio. I'll be back with the Foreign Desk.
1: You're listening to Monocle Radio in association with Chanel Watches. The silhouette of the J12 watch sets itself apart with its clean, precise lines. Yet, once worn, it is its softness that stands out. Polished with diamond powder, the highly resistant ceramic that adorns it entirely feels as smooth as silk against the skin. A sensory appeal painstakingly perfected for over a quarter of a century that reveals the watchmaking excellence of Chanel. An invincible softness that becomes one with whomever wears it. Chanel Watches, official timekeeper of Monocle Radio.
0: It's 1700 in Dubai, 1500 in Vienna, 1400 here in London, and 9 a.m. in Toronto. That's the time on Monocle Radio, brought to you by Chanel Watches. Broadcasting live from Studio 2 at Midori House in London, it's Tom Webb with you here on Monocle Radio. Now, in just a minute, we're hearing from Andrew Muller and the Foreign Desk team. After that, we're learning about the new home for London's Museum of Youth Culture on The Urbanist. And then we have the big interview, rounding off with the latest from Tall Stories, before we're live with today's episode of the Monocle Daily with Andrew Muller. That's all ahead, including our summertime playlist as well. But first, let me give you the day's main news headlines. Ukraine has handed the US a new proposal to end its 4.5-year war with Russia, as US envoys Steve Witkoff and Jared Kushner are expected to visit Kyiv and Moscow for further talks. It comes as overnight drone attacks killed 4 people, with Russia saying it downed more than 500 Ukrainian drones. Israel reportedly warned the US of an Iranian plot to assassinate Donald Trump by targeting Air Force One during his visit to Turkey. Trump says he was secretly taken off the plane in a catering truck and transferred to a military aircraft. China's homegrown C919 passenger jet has begun its first international commercial route, flying daily between Beijing and Ulaanbaatar for Air China. The aircraft entered commercial service in 2023 and has carried more than 7.5 million passengers. Architects and companies in the EU could face fines for publishing realistic AI-generated images without labelling them as artificial. New rules require such content to be disclosed, with some architectural renderings potentially classed as deep fakes. I'm Tom Webb, and that's the news here on Monocle Radio.

0: Now it's off to Morocco we go to unpack the latest Foreign Desk.
1: On Thursday and Friday last week, the population of one Spanish city abruptly doubled. Around 78,000 people arrived in Ceuta, usual population about 84,000. Ceuta, along with Melilla, is one of two Spanish exclaves within the territory of Morocco. The incomers came from Morocco, mostly by sea, swimming or rowing or floating around the border fences which jut into the Mediterranean Sea at Tarajal in the south of Ceuta, Benzu in the north. At least 100 people perished in the attempt. Almost as quickly as they arrived, most of them left, though reports suggest that as many as 5,000 migrants, many of them children, may still be in Ceuta. It remains unclear exactly what prompted the influx. There are any number of lurid conspiracy theories. It seems at least as likely that an online rumour acquired an irresistible momentum. What is indisputable is the pitch of conniption the crisis prompted across Europe. Ceuta and Melilla are parts of Spain, and Spain is part of the Schengen area, the border-free zone embracing 29 countries between which one can travel without being asked for passport or visa, give or take controls which can still be unilaterally imposed by member countries. In recognition of the curious situation of Ceuta and Melilla, anyone trying to travel to Europe by air or sea from either place, and there is no other way to do it, has their eligibility to travel checked by Spanish National Police upon departure. This important distinction was either unknown or, much more likely, willfully ignored by far-right fulminators and populist seethers across Europe and the United States, who were, as usual, delighted by the opportunity for paranoid grandstanding presented by a picturesque migration crisis. Italy suspended Schengen cooperation with Spain, Finland, Denmark and the Czech Republic supported the move. The very idea and the animating ideal of Schengen was called loudly into question. What actually did happen in Ceuta and why? Is Schengen sustainable at its current scale? And would anybody dare leave it? This is the Foreign Desk.
2: They all were talking about TikTok and other social media platform messages saying that the border is open, it's easy to get it, and if you swim for 4 hours, you are going to make it.
3: When these external threats come from the east, there is solidarity and everyone seems to agree that Schengen matters. But when those attacks come from the south, in this case from the southwest, well, the political reaction is not the same.
4: We are certainly living in a world where there's, you know, fierce and increasingly successful politics that are opposed to the vision of Schengen, and yet Schengen still exists, and I would say it's not going anywhere.
1: You're listening to The Foreign Desk with me, Andrew Muller. Our first guest is Corina Pons, business reporter for Reuters Iberia Bureau, who reported from Ceuta. Corina, let's start with what it was actually like. Can you give us a sense of the situation when you arrived?
2: Well, it's true that when I arrived on Friday, a lot of migrants that crossed it already on Thursday morning or even before Thursday morning were returning to the border to Morocco. So I was really concerned how that can happen. And when I arrived and saw some Moroccans, very young men and girls walking through to the border, they were very unhappy, very exhausted. And they were saying that didn't imagine

water or food. They were not registered by the border police to apply for an asylum or something like that. They cross. Of course, there were so many, it was impossible for the border police to register them at that time. But it's true, after that, and even until now, the authorities' response has been very different from other irregular arrivals in Spain. The border police has been letting them to stay at the beaches, but they are not providing food or water or even a place to stay. So at some point, many of them were very disappointed and decided to return. Some aid groups has been saying that maybe keeping those very disappointed and decided to return. Some aid groups has been saying that maybe keeping those

0: in 2 days or in a few days arrive 72,000 people. So it's hard to digest how they were afraid of that. But at the same time, some of them were telling me that they knew in some way that those kids or those young men are being used as a weapon or as a social experiment to try to convince the world that it's possible that Morocco can take Ceuta. So they were very worried about that idea that maybe it's because Morocco want to control Ceuta, no? And the other thing that is true that they were saying is that they were not feeling that Europe or European authorities or even Spanish authorities, the national authorities, are consider them a part of Europe, a part of Spain, and provide the security forces to this border. That is true, that is the only territory of Spain and Europe in North African mainland.
1: That was Corina Pons, business reporter for Reuters Iberia Bureau, joining us from Madrid. This is The Foreign Desk. You're listening to The Foreign Desk on Monocle Radio. Our next guest is Alberto Alemano, professor in European Union law at HEC Paris and founder of civil society organisation The Good Lobby. Alberto, first of all, what did you make of how other European countries responded to the crisis we saw in Ceuta?
2: Well, I think the Ceuta crisis was a bit of a test case for European solidarity. If in the past an external threat, be it in Poland from Belarus, be it in Greece from Turkey, has been gathering expression of solidarity and support by all European countries that recognize this external threat as such, in this situation, we've been witnessing a very different reactions by European leaders who have essentially blamed Spain for the crisis itself, and seize this opportunity to basically challenge the migration policy of the country, and I would say even more broadly, the political conduct of Spain. So this is quite unprecedented in the history of European integration, and is quite telling about the inability of European national leaders to come together when they are facing a common threat.
1: But you call it unprecedented, and indeed it was very peculiar. But did you get the sense that when everybody kind of ganged up on Spain, they were doing that out of genuine concern for the integrity of Europe's borders? Or was there a certain amount of opportunism there, playing to domestic audiences for political purposes?
2: The crisis in Ceuta has been very temporary. It lasted for 72 hours. Most evidence suggests it has been manufactured, and not even one of those individuals who crossed the border were able to get into the Schengen free movement zone. That means that the threat never materialized. And that basically means that Giorgia Meloni's and all other European leaders, including social democrats coming from the opposite side of the political spectrum, saying that Spain should have been suspended from the Schengen area was not really justified. That threat never really materialized. That basically means that they've been seizing this opportunity to score political points at home. They have, in a very responsible manner, depicted and displayed this crisis as something that could have affected their own people, which is not the case, and therefore it has been manifestly be an instance of political opportunism that has been then, in a second moment, recognized as a mistake, which was not presented a mistake. But when you look at the declaration that the very same European leaders made a few hours, days after the crisis, after the supposed invasion, they clearly acknowledge the fact that they need to strengthen the external borders altogether. So there was even an expression of solidarity for Spain, probably too little too late to catch up with the original mistake, which inevitably backfired also with public opinion, who by now has realized that there was a lot of political opportunism among European leaders.
1: Giorgia Meloni, the Italian prime minister in particular, went in very hard on this. Was there, from her perspective, also an amount of deflection? Because Italy, on the quiet, has embarked on quite an expansive program of regularization of illegal migrants, hiring foreign workers. I think on current course,

0: It's due to exceed 1 million people on Maloney's watch by 2028. Is she sort of pointing over there at Spain and hoping none of her own voters notice?
1: Certainly, the Ceuta moment enabled the wider population and public opinion to realize that virtually every single European country has de facto regularized illegal migrants in the past few years, due to the demographic situation of Europe, due to the need and the demand of small and medium enterprises that they need workforce. And therefore, if you look at this from that perspective, the Meloni's attack to Spain has backfired because it allows many more people to realize that Italy actually is a country that has not only been regularizing many more migrants than Spain overall since Meloni's in government since 2022. Many other governments have been doing the same. But more critically of all, the highest number of illegal migrants have not entered Spain, have entered Italy. And this was one of the major political promises of Meloni when she started running and governing Italy.
0: I mean, it's been really strange seeing how much the idea of and the concept of Schengen has been openly questioned in the last week or so. I mean, are there any politicians, especially in power in Europe, who you think genuinely do want out of the Schengen arrangement? Or again, are they just putting on a show for their voters?
1: I think Schengen is much more resilient than what it looks like. If you look at the Ceuta moment, you realize that essentially the Schengen overall system worked, not on the border, which is the only border the euro has with Africa. All these 60,000 individuals enter into the Ceuta exclave. But then from then on, they didn't manage to get into the European mainland Spain. That basically means that the Schengen system overall works. I think most leaders, they value and accept Schengen as something that has been established and is expected by their own people, but they don't resist the temptation to challenge other countries by blaming them for somehow questioning Schengen. But of course, Schengen relies on the mutual trust that countries have to do. All the external borders should be treated the same. And what we have realized in the past few days is that when these external threats come from the East, there is solidarity and everyone seems to agree that Schengen matters. But when those attacks come from the South, in this case from the Southwest, well, the reaction, the political reaction is not the same. So we need to learn from this specific instance and see how we can be much more, I would say, transparent and accountable in how we want to defend Schengen in the future. But again, Schengen relies on the political will of all countries to not only strengthen the external borders, but also accept the political choices made when it comes to the migration policy of every single European country. And those choices remain very different because we don't have a real common external migration policy in Europe. This is still left to the member states. So there is a gap between the free movement, which is something that we have established and we have harmonized, and the external dimension of the migration policy, which is still not very harmonized, and the new stability mechanisms that have been established in the past year or so are clearly not supported politically by all member states. That's another takeaway of this crisis.
0: But is there, I guess, any argument that Schengen's size has made it vulnerable? I mean, things have changed a lot in the 40-odd years since the agreement was first signed, and it was this cozy little club of, you know, a very small number of quite prosperous countries that knew and understood each other very, very well. I mean, has it got to the point where if one country did decide to leave, the whole thing would collapse?
1: I don't think so. I think Schengen, again, is much more resilient than what it looks like. There are temporary checks at the moment, which have been established by 14 member states out of 27 by turning the exception into the rule. But these temporary checks are somehow under the supervision of the European Commission. They cannot last for 6 months and they need to be justified. So at the moment is Germany, the country that has decided to introduce temporary control all along its border, something which is de facto suspending the Schengen area in this particular moment. So there have been those weaknesses, but overall, if you think in terms of volume, de facto suspending the Schengen area in this particular moment. So there have been those weaknesses, but overall, if you think in terms of volume,

0: I would say, bold and brave as Mr. Chan Sanchez has been doing over the past few months. And this is probably the reason why he has attracted so much criticism.
1: That was Alberto Alemano, professor in European Union law at HEC Paris, also of the Good Lobby. Thank you for joining us. This is the Foreign Desk. You're with the Foreign Desk on Monocle Radio. Schengen as an idea observed its 40th anniversary last year. In June 1985, the five original members, Belgium, France, Luxembourg, the Netherlands, the then West Germany, signed the original agreement near Schengen, the Luxembourgeois wine village chosen for its proximity to the borders of France and Germany. In the 41 years since, Schengen has expanded vastly. 29 countries, 450 million people, 50,000 kilometres of external land or sea border. Has it outgrown itself? Well, joining me finally is Isaac Stanley Becker, staff writer at The Atlantic and author of the recent book Europe Without Borders, A History. Isaac, first of all, let's cast our minds back through the mists of time to 40-odd years ago. How and why did Schengen seem like a good idea at the time in the first place?
2: Well, gosh, we could go back to the 19th century and really early ideas about cosmopolitan federation, about kind of civic solidarity, about European integration. But I won't bore you with the history back that far. You know, in the early 1980s, among European statesmen and European diplomats, there was this idea that there were promises made by the Treaty of Rome, the founding document of European integration in 1957. Promises had been made about not just a common market, but also political and social and civic guarantees about European collectivity and solidarity that ought to be fulfilled. And so five Western European countries get together, France at the time, West Germany, and then the Benelux countries get together and say, let's not only have the free movement of goods and capital among our countries, but let's allow people to move unencumbered by passport checks and controls of the kind that, you know, previously it's allowed people to move unencumbered by passport checks and controls of the kind that, you know, previously

0: succeeded? Or I guess a better question is, how well has it adapted to the size and diversity of the of the continent and the countries it now embraces? Because it's one thing to agree this among a handful of smallish, tightly knit, quite prosperous countries that all know each other quite well, and quite another thing to involve Europe.
1: It's really well put. I actually think that Schengen is a really interesting test case of the longevity and I guess maybe afterlives of some of these principles that in the 80s and especially the late 80s seemed really ascendant. So the Cold War was beginning to wane. There was this notion that liberal democracy was on the march, and just by opening up national borders and countries to globalization, that this was the way of the future. And we know that that vision, that those ideals, have encountered really severe problems. And there's a political backlash to that kind of vision all over the West, and indeed all over the world. And we are living in an era of nationalist reaction, resurgent nationalism. At the same time, and this is why I think that Schengen is actually such an interesting test case, at the same time, Schengen has, in many ways, withstood the test of time. It has grown. Countries still want to join it. And it is hugely popular among the people who benefit from it, the people who shop and live and work and marry across European borders. So on the one hand, it has been a success story. On the other hand, it has certainly not been immune to criticism or managed to necessarily convince people and convince political parties that this is the preferred vision, because we are certainly living in a world where there's fierce and increasingly successful politics that are opposed to the vision of Schengen, and yet Schengen still exists, and I would say is not going anywhere.
0: But for all those drawbacks and objections and possible hazards, there hasn't been a shortage of countries that want to join it, as we've already discussed, and indeed even some non-EU countries, Norway, Switzerland, et al., have wanted in. So is there a pattern of obvious and really quite unarguable benefit to member countries that does outweigh all those other objections?
1: Absolutely. There are popular demands for it. The citizenry wants it because they want to be able to move unmolested by border checks. And there's also enormous economic benefits. I was completing the manuscript for the book, in the years after the COVID pandemic, which posed huge problems for Schengen, because there was this notion that you couldn't just allow people and to move across borders because they could be vectors of disease. And so borders did close for various durations. And there were all these efforts by the European Parliament, by other EU bodies, to study the economic costs of that. I think one of the reports was titled "The Costs of Non-Europe" or of non-Schengen. And they were enormous, just the losses that had been suffered from the interrupted trade as a result of these renewed border checks. So the economic logic is clear. And to countries in Eastern Europe, Southeastern Europe, there's a powerful market and commercial incentive for participation in Schengen.
0: I mean, there have been the arguments against it, many of which have been reheated in this last week, tend towards the somewhat bad faith, somewhat xenophobic, and are usually made by parties of that ilk, far right, hard right populist parties. But are there actual good faith arguments against it? I'm thinking even just from a security perspective, are there not disadvantages to any country not really knowing who is on its territory from one day to the next?
1: Well, I think one of the perhaps false beliefs or mistaken beliefs about Schengen is that what it does is throw open Europe's borders to foreigners. In fact, it does something very, very different. It's predicated on the notion that you open internal borders, allow freedom of movement internally for citizens of EU member states, and I'll return to that. And then as a compensatory mechanism, as paired with that, there has to be a tightening of external barriers. And that kind of pairing between freedom and security turns out to be a lot more difficult in practice than it is on paper, for some of the reasons that we've seen in recent days, that if there is a desperate desire to come to European shores, then all of the fencing

0: and barriers are only going to do so much. Now, I want to return to the point briefly about citizens in EU member states, because this is the guarantee of Schengen, a free movement for EU citizens. That's the intended beneficiaries of the guarantee of free movement. But of course, practically speaking, once you allow for a system of borderless travel, then in practice, for the most part, anyone can move freely. So once you're within the protected zone of free movement in Schengen, then whether you're an EU citizen or not, in practice, you can move. So that's one of the difficulties of Schengen, and also just expresses and heightens the importance of that kind of pairing, that bargain of internal freedom and external control, because the barriers to the access of non-EU citizens has to come at that external barrier of the Schengen zone.
1: So, just as a final thought, then, from the position we're in now, how inextricably entwined is Schengen from the European Union project? Because we did have for a long time one country, i.e., this one, the United Kingdom, in the EU, but outside Schengen. But is Schengen now so wrapped up with the idea of the EU that if Schengen failed or unraveled, then so by definition would the European Union?
0: I think it is really interwoven into EU institutions and everyday EU life. And you make a good point about Britain, which was never a Schengen member, even when it was a member of the EU. But I also think there's, of course, geographical reasons that help explain that, Britain being an island. The other thing that's important to note is all the ways in which there can be departures from the Schengen system by the individual member states. Already, there's the authority to reintroduce controls, and countries have made really liberal use of this. So it's really an adaptable and very flexible agreement that has proved really beneficial for its member states and resilient. So I think warnings about its demise are really premature, and we're learning that maybe there's political hay to be made of Schengen, but practically speaking, not a whole lot of incentive or really likelihood of its being scrapped.
1: That was Isaac Stanley Becker, staff writer at The Atlantic, author of the new book, Europe Without Borders: A History. 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And that's it for this episode of The Foreign Desk. We'll be back next week, and look out for The Foreign Desk Explainer, available every Wednesday. The Foreign Desk was produced by Nita Riota and Lily Austin. Lily also produces The Foreign Desk Explainer. 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Until next time, goodbye.
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2: 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This is the fabulous Angèle with What Do You Want?

0: Norell and KKV, the Swedish hip-hop rapping and singing duo. A Monocle Radio classic there. But we have something newer next.
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0: One of my favourite hits on Monocle Radio. We're calling it Miami Rap, even though this is a very, very well-established Brazilian singer, songwriter and rapper. It's the fantastic FBC.

After, del after.

0: way it goes. My therapist told me that I should tell you the truth, and you're still angry. So sometimes I feel like I still should have lied. I tell you the truth because I care, but I also lie to you because I care. But if I tell you the truth, I guess I can sleep better at night. But then it looks like I don't care because I'm telling you the truth. I mean, I guess I'm just not a... Everybody hates when they get to that part when they realize that I don't want to tell you I don't care, but if it seems like I don't care, it doesn't mean I don't care. It just looks like I don't care. Because my emotions have been sanded off. I live in LA, sweetie. What do you expect?
1: Huge hit from Thundercat and Tame Impala. That's No More Lies, and you can catch them on tour right now. That was the last track this hour, but stay tuned to Monocle Radio. The Urbanist is coming up.
2: 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Inspired by racing yachts, the J12 reconnects with its original inspiration and its original world, water. Both immensely soothing and peaceful, yet capable of unlimited strength. It is this breadth, balance, and singularity that define the intrinsic values of the first unisex sports watch by Chanel. A sensory icon designed to transcend horizons that has shaped the world of watchmaking for more than a quarter of a century. Chanel Watches, official timekeeper of Monocle Radio.
1: It's 2200 in Singapore, 1600 in Paris, 1500 here in London, and 10 a.m. in Montreal. 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It's Tom Webb on Monocle Radio for one more hour, but it's jam-packed. Do stay tuned. We've got so much coming your way. In a moment, we're hearing about a Chicago collective who embeds cultural venues into neighbourhoods. That's The Urbanist with Monocle's editor-in-chief, Andrew Tuck. And we have a highlight from today's edition of The Briefing, all about gaming. You're going to want to stay tuned for that. We also have the summertime playlist all fired up and ready for you. Our favourite tracks from around the world. But first, here are the day's main news headlines. Ukraine has handed the US a new proposal to end its 4.5-year war with Russia, as US envoys Steve Witkoff and Jared Kushner are expected to visit Kyiv and Moscow for further talks. It comes as overnight drone attacks killed 4 people, with Russia saying it downed more than 500 Ukrainian drones. Israel reportedly warned the US of an Iranian plot to assassinate Donald Trump by targeting Air Force One during his visit to Turkey. Trump says he was secretly taken off the plane in a catering truck and transferred to a military aircraft. China's homegrown C919 passenger jet has begun its first international commercial route, flying daily between Beijing and Ulaanbaatar for Air China. The aircraft entered commercial service in 2023 and has carried more than 7.5 million passengers. Architects and companies in the EU could face fines for publishing realistic AI-generated images without labelling them as artificial. New rules require such content to be disclosed, with some architectural renderings potentially classed as deep fakes. I'm Tom Webb, and that's the news here on Monocle Radio.

0: Now let's catch up with one of the top stories we're following today. Early on the briefing, Thomas Waterhouse had George Osborne, the author and writer, talking about how video games are being exploited by politicians to gain influence.
1: There's a few different ways, but essentially these organisations, these actors, will stretch out from the game itself and across the communities to try to get their messages out there. So to some extent, it might just be trying to create propaganda video games like the Russian government has done in the form of tactical shooter Squad 22 Zov to promote its narratives in Ukraine, all the way through to controlling the myriad social networks and information ecosystems that intersect with the games industry. So for example, China puts in a lot of effort to make sure that players who log into online video games do so via a login system developed by the Ministry of Propaganda to make sure that what they're saying is being monitored. And so it's a nuanced and it is a multifaceted thing, but there are lots of different ways to take advantage of the influence in this space.
2: And just how extensive is this practice at the moment?
1: I'd say it's growing. So what's really clear is that actors who are authoritarian, who are extremist and who are populist have really cottoned on to the influence of this space in particular. And what I think they've really effectively done is realised that the traditional demographic of play, so 15 to 30-year-old men, have actually become quite conservative. You know, video games as an industry has evolved beyond them, and that created a kind of a reactionary response to it. And so if those communities who happen to be very online, very noisy and very strong in terms of their overall activist leanings, if you are a Russian agent and you want to tap into that group to disrupt American democracy, it turns out that it's actually a very powerful ally to bring on side. And lots of these actors are realising this.
2: And for me, potentially as a Monocle listener and a gamer, how concerned should I be at home that this is happening?
1: So I would say healthy concern. So I think it's really important to realise that games are, broadly speaking, an incredibly positive social space that are enjoyed by billions because they're fun, because they're entertaining, because they're free. But what I think this book that I've written really tells us is that these spaces, like any other spaces in the world, can be exploited for political gain, can be exploited for influence. And I think what we need to do is create savvy, digitally literate players who understand that they might be being influenced to be able to both resist it, but also to warn us about some of the things that are going on.
2: Now, a little earlier, you were talking about China and Russia, I think, yes, in terms of the types of governments or systems that are using this. What other kinds of regimes or systems are using this?
1: Yes, the best example in the past week is Saudi Arabia. So its public investment fund just acquired Electronic Arts, the makers of games like EA Sports FC and Madden, for $55 billion. And while that's part of a wider economic strategy to create jobs in the country as part of Vision 2030, it's also part of their wider efforts to influence the way people think about the Saudi Arabian state. And what's really interesting about it is it's a shift in terms of the way that they are using sport to do so. So what you saw was the state bought the football team Newcastle United. And what they realised was it was great to have a Premier League football team, but its influence was quite limited. You could only buy one such major club, you could only reach one fan base, and there was a lot of traditional resistance amongst the fan base who particularly enjoys football. By buying Electronic Arts, well, EA Sports FC reaches thousands of professional players, hundreds of clubs, dozens of leagues, all of whom promote the game and talk about the game as part of their overall marketing and promotion of the work that they're doing for the league itself, because it's an important part of fandom. So if you can't own the physical infrastructure of sport to influence, own the digital layer that sits above it and turn it towards the goals of the state, both much more indirectly through control of that asset, but also more directly through things like the Esports World Cup, which the Saudi Arabian state helped found a couple of years ago and is now a soft power asset powerful enough that Emmanuel Macron lobbied to host it in Paris this year when it couldn't be hosted in Riyadh.
2: Just on that point, what can other democracies be doing to try and combat this?
1: Well, I think the most obvious thing is to take video games seriously. And I think one of the things that consistently came up across my research was, particularly these groups of discontented young people, they felt that civil society is essentially pushing them away from the centre, that they're not taking one of the things that they love seriously.

0: George, how do you foresee this whole trend developing in the years ahead?
1: So I think the biggest thing that's going to happen is that more and more organisations, states and actors are going to take this seriously. Last year, NATO held a strategic communications conference in which it had a session specifically about the way that video games are being used to influence political discourse and being used within cognitive warfare. My prediction is that you're going to see more actors, people like the European Commission, people like potentially the British government, beginning to look much, much more closely at this, especially in regards to how we are influencing and what that influence means downstream for society at large.
2: The writer there, George Osborne, talking to Thomas Waterhouse on today's edition of The Briefing. The Briefing is live every weekday at midday London time, 1300 in Zurich, right here on Monocle Radio, which means it's back tomorrow. Now it is time to hear from Andrew Tuck on The Urbanist.

0: with the meantime space, you go, okay, we've got it for 6 months. We'll pop this in it. It'll be a really nice way to get people introduced to the collections, and then we'll move on to the next thing. But here we are talking about programming in 2027, 2028. And for us as an organization, that's completely changed what we do and how we do it.
1: How can we support our cultural institutions to have the best possible impact on our cities? This is The Urbanist, Monocle's programme all about the cities we live in. And I'm your host, Andrew Tuck. Today, we're going to explore some techniques for helping culture to thrive in the urban environment. From a London-based museum that's found a permanent home through public-private cooperation, to a Chicago-based collective helping to create culture and hospitality communities that support their neighbours. And we ask how to protect cultural landmarks that sit within the public realm. That's all ahead, right here on The Urbanist, with me, Andrew Tuck. Welcome to today's show. And first up, I'm joined by Lisa Deredova, who is the Archive Projects Manager for London's Museum of Youth Culture. The museum has only recently found itself a permanent home in the UK capital's counterculture hub of Camden. The museum's new home base came about thanks to a requirement in the 2021 London Plan for affordable office space, coupled with a commercial developer, in this case WRE, seeing the museum as a good use space for this council requirement. Lisa, thank you for joining us here in the studio today. Can we start by explaining a bit about your organisation? What is the Museum of Youth Culture and how did it come about?
0: So Museum of Youth Culture is the world's first museum dedicated to celebrating the lives of teenagers and young people. And I think saying that out loud seems quite mad that we're the first one. It seems such an obvious thing, but we've really overlooked the history of teenagers. We've really overlooked the impact that young people and the cultures that they create have had on society. Culturally, socially, technologically, you know, young people are always pushing things forward by just kind of doing what they do. So we really wanted to create a museum that's testament to that story, that collects that history and also champions young people today, as well as from the past. We started our journey as a photographic archive that accompanied a magazine called Sleaze Nation, which was kind of like a rave club listings magazine that ran in the late 90s. And the photographic archive kind of continued working into kind of 2015, 2016. And there was a bit of a conversation of what we're doing here. Why is this archive important? Why are these stories important? Where is recognizing these stories and histories? And kind of the Museum of Youth Culture came out of that. Since then, the collection has changed massively. But also as an organization, we've moved away from just being about preserving and collecting this history, but also thinking about how society recognizes young people and what they do and how a museum can serve teenagers and young people.
1: Sleaze Nation was a really famous magazine and it was super well known here. But the archive, did that kind of generate enough income from people wanting to license pictures and things that you had some initial funding?
0: In the late 90s and early noughties, kind of before the internet as we know it took shape, you could really keep an archive going through licensing, you know, and it was a really rare archive in some ways as well. I mean, now that imagery of youth culture and subculture is so iconic and we really recognize that. But especially in the late 90s and early noughties, it didn't yet have that recognition. So the collection

0: Ashen was one of the few places where people could go to find this history and find this story. And so that enabled the collection to stay independent and kind of keep doing its work, supporting the photographers that were part of it, but also putting on exhibitions, putting on talks, doing publications. So it was able to kind of sustain this lovely little ecosystem. And I think 2008 plus the rise of social media definitely had a massive impact on that business model. But I think also there was a realization that actually the archival practice was really important, but just as important was that front-facing bit. So where you're putting on an exhibition and you're openly celebrating these stories and also getting the community together to talk about why it's important. And I think it's that interplay between the two, between having a collection, but also actively telling stories that really changed what we do. 2015 is really the shifting point where the organization starts thinking of itself less as an archive and more as a museum, where it's kind of like, okay, actually, how can we actively tell stories instead of just collecting these histories?
1: You can do museums a lot. You can have an online museum, essentially, but you've thought about having this physical space that opened here in London 1 month ago. Now, one of the interesting things, reasons that happened is because in London, there is some legislation around when you do developments as a property company that you need to provide affordable office space as well as some affordable housing. And you've been a beneficiary of that. You've partnered with a company who's seen in you somebody they'd like to work with. And just tell us how that's panned out.
0: I guess it's a combination of luck and being around for a really long time. But I think the story of the museum partnering with WRE and actually Sasha, who runs WRE, kind of getting us involved, worked really organically. I think WRE is a company do a lot of refurbishments and redevelopments of existing buildings. And as a cultural and creative organization in London, we rely a lot on meantime spaces. And before we have this permanent space, we were operating in meantime spaces. So we were in Printworks, the club in South London, for a really long time. And after that, we were in an office building run by Beaux Arts, which is an arts charity. And Sasha was walking around that building, I think, with the idea in mind of like, is this a place that we can take on and refurbish and kind of create something new out of it? And he came into our office space, which was also our archive. So stuff everywhere, hoarder's paradise, maybe. And he was just like, what is this? And him and I had a chat, maybe like half an hour, was talking to him about the Museum of Youth Culture, the work that we do, why it's important, the fact that we are looking for a space, that we want to open a permanent site, that is the end goal, to really kind of like plant a flag in the floor and say, this is important and here's a building that you can come to see this story. And he got in touch a year later and said, we met a year ago in this space. I've been working on a development in Camden. How does that sound? Are you still looking for a space? And do you want to come have a look at it? Because I think it would be a really perfect fit. And as a place, Camden looms very large in the public imagination when it comes to youth culture and subculture especially. So it's definitely a place that was on our radar. And so to go see that space, we're like, well, actually, this could be a perfect fit. And so that was maybe 2 years ago, I'd say, when that first visit happened to the site in Camden in St. Pancras campus. And here we are.
1: So what have you moved there? You've moved the archive there, but you now have exhibition space that's permanent and that you can program not just for the next 6 months, which is the risk of meanwhile spaces, but you can begin to think about what we're going to do for the next 2, 3, 4, 5 years.
0: Yeah, that's the thing that's really incredible. So it's a 20-year lease. It's 2 floors. I think it's 5,500 square feet of space dedicated to youth culture and subculture. So we've got 3 gallery spaces. We've got our archive space. We've got workshop spaces. We've got a library, a cafe, a kind of event space. But yeah, it's 2 floors and 3 galleries dedicated to youth cultures and subcultures, past and present. Having this space, as you say, enables us to really think about the future. You know, with the meantime space, you go, okay, we've got it for 6 months. We've got it for 3 months. We'll pop this in it. It'll be a really nice way to get people introduced to the collections. And then we'll move on to the next thing. But here we are talking about programming in 2027, 2028. And for us as an organization, that's completely changed what we do and how we do it.
1: How important has this link been on this program? We often talk to property developers who turn out to be much more interesting than the genre would probably get rated by many people. They kind of do want to have a legacy, and they are often interested in the vibrancy of a city. They know that's good for their world as well. We look at the challenge of finding arts funding, and especially in London, because it seemed to be having many advantages, so people are trying to push art funding out to the provinces. But here, you've managed to find a good partner who's given you a 20-year lease. How important do you think that is as a model for other people to think about, that actually maybe there are other sources of support and of community building?
0: I think being a space that operates in London, a lot of cultural organisations do rely on meantime spaces, and there is that temporality to it. And I think having a permanent space is so powerful. And I think that's where developers can have a real impact, where they think about the spaces that they are building and how they can really engage culture as a community space within that. We are a museum, first and foremost, but we're also a third space where people can come to learn, to hang out, to do workshops and education. And the great thing about working with WRE on this and Sash is that he understood it. He came into our space, he looked around, he was interested, but he understood why this was important, but also the power of opening a space like this, how that can draw people in, but also how that can create a space for the local community as well. So the building that we're in also has housing above it. We are having some of those people that live in that housing coming and engaging with us and working with us. And that's creating a real sense of community within the space. And I think that's really powerful. And I think when we think of London as a city where space can be quite scarce, I think there's real power that can be had when developers think about their buildings in this way, of how bringing in the right cultural partner can have a really huge impact. On the one side, by doing something really groundbreaking, which is the world's first museum of youth culture, but on a localized level, creating space for local communities to come together.
1: Now tell me, you've been open a month, now you've got to see who comes through the front door. Who's coming?
0: It's been a really nice mix of people. We weren't really sure what was going to happen. And I think because of our location, we thought actually a large chunk of who would get through the door would be tourists, because we're Camden. It's one of the most visited areas in London when it comes to tourism. And we have had a fair share of tourists, but actually we've had a really nice mix of people that have come specifically for the museum, and that's people of all ages. I'm very keen that a big chunk of our audience is young people today, you know, people under 25. That can really take inspiration from the collections. And I've been really excited to see that we've had so many young people through the door where a museum might put them off. But then we have had all these local connections, and that's what's been really, really nice. We've had people coming through the door saying, oh, I live above, or I live across the road, or I run this local community service. And I think it's been that really nice mix of local and international, and people coming really specifically for the museum, and people almost stumbling across us because we are just in their local vicinity. And that mix of people has led to some really interesting conversations where people are talking about what youth culture means to them, what they did when they were young, maybe talking about what it was like wherever they grew up versus what they see on our walls, which is very UK focused at the moment. So it's been a real mix, but I've definitely been especially excited to see that we've got so many young people coming through the door and coming to seek us out.
1: Lisa Deradova there, and thank you for being here on the show. Next up, I'm joined down the line by Bruce Finkelman. Bruce is the founder of 16 on Centre, a Chicago-based collective who are aiming to support cultural spaces by helping to foster community between venues, hospitality ventures and other neighbours, helping everyone in these districts to thrive. Well, Bruce, thank you so much for joining me. Now, your organisation is an interesting one in how it attempts to build up flourishing neighbourhoods through collaboration and hospitality and cultural ventures. So can you tell us, first of all, a bit about that name? What does it mean, 16 on Centre? And perhaps also explain a little bit about your mission.
2: 16 on Centre is a building turn. When you build a house or you build something, you're putting in a nail every 16 inches on centre. And the idea is, it's a term that means built to last or built strong. When we are coming up with a name, and names are probably the hardest part of things to have to come up with when you're doing things, I kind of like the idea that it was based off building something strong.
1: And how long have you been running 16 on Centre now?
2: I started in this with my first baby called The Empty Bottle, which is one of the best 400 clubs in the world, I think, in 1992. So we've been doing it over 33 years.
1: Well, that's pretty amazing. Now, I've seen yourself or your company described as a hospitality collective. So what is it that you actually do in Chicago?
2: We own and operate some of the best venues, bars, restaurants, food halls, concert promoting, just anything you could want out of those three prongs that everybody loves, which is food, drinks, and music.
1: And what was the starting point? Because what's amazing is when you look at the number of projects, and there's an amazing rolling timeline on your website, for example, and it lists all of the things that you've created across time. It's a lot of businesses you've helped and set up and brought people together to make successful. What made you think, hold on, there's something happening in Chicago where we could kind of help out, or there's a gap that we could step into?
2: You know, I wish we were that smart to kind of think of things that way. But the foundation of our company and the foundation of what I started was all based around the following thing of building places that we like with the hopes that other people like them too. I was one of the very few people that walked into, you know, I found out what I wanted to do very early in life. I walked into a club, a live music venue when I was in college, and I never walked out. You know, I talk about that first show, which was this band called The Violent Femmes, but this nice person took me with them. I was in the front row. Somebody threw up on my foot. And I just was just like, I never want to leave this. So that's how, you know, I started The Empty Bottle. And as our taste changed and I decided I really liked bourbon, we opened up a bourbon bar called Longman and Eagle. We opened up a restaurant next to the bottle because people needed a place to eat. And we were getting high blood pressure off of only eating Polish food, which was the only restaurants were there. So everything we've done has been based around the idea of doing something we like and creating places that we felt like we belong. And they were very honest. There was no promoting we needed to do because people actually were like, hey, there's this band playing. They're so cool. I saw them last time and they just wanted to talk. Hey, there's a dish we have on the menu. The chef did it. I'm really into it. You know, these were honest ways to promote things because you like them.
1: So it's music at the heart of it. It's music, it's food, it's drinks, and who doesn't like all of those things? But it's also about community building and making spaces that drag people out of their homes to come to you and be part of the city. I know it sounds like you probably didn't have that on a list of brand ambitions, as it were, when you started. But how has that role as an urban player come about? And how do you feel about that? Because music venues, entertainment, they do make a city a vibrant place and a place that we love rather than we just live in.
2: The community aspect and the neighborhood aspect is in our core competence for what we do at the company. We own most of our real estate. We own most of our spaces. Most of our spaces reside on the corners in individual neighborhoods, as Chicago is a city of neighborhoods. And, you know, we kind of look at it as when people in the neighborhood are asleep, we're out there watching out for the neighborhood, you know, because we're open late and we're part of the neighborhood. These places serve the neighborhoods that they reside in. So it's very important that each of our venues have a flavor of the neighborhood and of the people that live in them.
1: These venues, they range in size from places that hold a few hundred people to thousands. How many venues are you now operating in Chicago?
2: We operate six venues of various sizes, plus we do ancillary events, non-traditional plays. So it's really anything from 50 people to upwards of 20,000 people. And the idea of the bottle in our pipeline was that there were so many people when we opened up the bottle in 92 that became our friends and became, you know, these were artists that were not only people that we loved, but there were also people that became families. So as they grew out of the bottle, they would play Dahlia Hall and they could move up to the Salt Shed. It was really, you know, it's quite a heartwarming thing when you see a band like Jack White's playing at the Salt Shed this week, and Jack and White Stripes played the bottle and have played Dahlia and have done outside shows for us. And it's really amazing to see it come full circle.
1: Now tell me, every few months we have somebody come on this program who talks about nightlife culture because they're a nightmare, or they are trying to stop NIMBYism in their city from shutting down music venues, or they just talk about the cultural shifts that see You know, we were talking to someone in Paris the other day who said, do you know, people just don't dance in this city anymore. What's wrong with people? Unless you go out to like a Moroccan club or something, people just go and stand and look at their phones and sway a little bit. But, you know, that energy has gone from a little bit of youth culture. You're describing something that's incredibly vibrant, that's helping make city neighbourhoods. Is that because there's a different story in Chicago, or that you're just better at finding the right people to come to the venues and navigating all these challenges?
2: I think that the part that we do at 16 on Center, which I think that we do very well, is welcoming people to work for us that actually love what we do and want to be part of it. I think there's a certain form of honesty that comes from that, that you're not advertising to people, you're not publicizing to people, but you're actually being part of it because you want to be part of it. I just think that, you know, there's so many channels that are shoving things at you on your phone and through social media. But if someone comes up to you and says, you know what, there's this cool thing happening, I went to it last time, and you can kind of tell the excitement or the honesty that comes to them, I just think it's a different way that we look at it.
1: But tell me, when you go into a community and you, in the past, when you've identified a building, you think, okay, this is the structure of this place, this site is going to be great for one of our ventures. How do you go about making sure that it lands in a good way? Because, as I said, in many cities, people are, I don't really want people coming late at night next to where I live, or the planning authorities are like, that's great, but we don't really want people wandering through the streets at night in this neighbourhood. How do you get neighbourhood, city, alderman on your side, say, look, this is the nighttime economy and we need it? How do you get that kind of broad coalition going?
2: I think that being good operators is how we navigate those waters, first and foremost. I mean, our track record, it's pretty darn good. And I think that when we go to aldermen's or we go to community meetings or when we approach a neighborhood with the idea of wanting to do something, we carry a pretty good history with us. And I think that opens the doors a little bit. But with that comes a lot of responsibility, right? Like if you come in with the idea of this history of doing good work in a neighborhood and being a good neighbor, you have to continue that on because it's something that's very gentle or it's very sensitive. And once you lose that respect with the neighborhood, it's very hard to get it back.
1: We have, listening to the show, people around the world in just about every city you can imagine. And many of them are thinking about, wow, this is extraordinary that somebody could have produced a company that does all of these things and has tapped into this vibrancy. If you were talking to, and I'm sure you do get to talk to other people in business or who are cultural leaders in their cities, what are the two or three things you say to people about how you go about creating this live music culture in a city that's sustained? What's the top two or three pieces of advice?
2: Well, I would say that I've been able to do what I love to do, and there's not a lot of people that get to say that. And I do try to mentor back to folks who are starting businesses and want advice on what they're doing. And the first and foremost piece of information is, if you don't like what you're doing, stop doing it.
1: Bruce Finkelman, thank you for joining me on The Urbanist. Finally today, how do we protect cultural landmarks in the public realm? If you've ever driven or ridden your bike along a particular road in London's St John's Wood, you may have found yourself in an unexpected traffic jam. This particular gridlock is likely caused not by bad urban planning, but rather Beatles-mad tourists attempting to get the perfect shot of them on a famous crosswalk. So how long until Abbey Road residents and frequenters get fed up with being a set piece? And how can we protect this and other public cultural landmarks while also allowing the city to still function around them? Chris Chermak, one such Abbey Road frequenter, sent us this report.
3: There's a picture in all of the papers this morning. Paul McCartney spotted back at Abbey Road, where he's recreated a famous Beatles photo. Here it is.
4: Sorry, babe.
3: There he is, look.
5: Just behind that black van.
3: Yeah, exactly, behind the black van. Is he going to stop the traffic?
6: Beep, beep, beep, beep, yeah!
7: For anyone who's a Beatles fan and wants to make a pilgrimage to London, the obvious place, the only place to visit here is Abbey Road, site of the still-running studio made famous by the Beatles' recording sessions there. Except that this site is not actually open to the public, outside of occasional tours, because it is, after all, still a used recording studio. So if you do visit Abbey Road, what you'll find instead is a whole bunch of tourists ambling around the crossing, which is also made famous by the Abbey Road album cover.
4: I am a massive Beatles fan. My favorite Beatle is George, and I've always wanted to walk across the Abbey Road sidewalk, and it's really surreal getting to do it.
7: This was, of course, the big hit from Abbey Road, the album, but it is the album cover of the four Beatles crossing the road just outside that might be even more famous than the album itself. Which brings me to why I'm doing this report for The Urbanist. Every day I commute by bicycle to work via Abbey Road and try to get across that crossing. And it drives me nuts because every day all of these tourists snarl at the local traffic.
5: Were you conscious as you did this that it's an actual, like, pedestrian crossing in the middle of the city?
4: Well, I think all the traffic made it a little scary, but, it'll always just be, like, the Beatles crosswalk to me.
7: Never mind that our own Andrew Muller has some disappointing news for that fan.
8: Rivetingly, the crossing may not be in exactly the same place as it is on the cover of the album. It was moved a few decades back. Also, the paint is all different, obviously, and a gajillion other people have already done this. It's like the London equivalent of pretending to be holding up the Leaning Tower of Pisa.
7: But there is also a dilemma here for both the tourists and the cars and cyclists, because after all, this is a pedestrian crossing, which means cars are legally obliged to stop and let pedestrians go across. But what about when it's tourists who don't actually want to cross the road, but instead take a picture for their Instagram accounts? Some tourists are aware of these sensitivities and give the cars priority. Others boldly take their right of way and even stop in the road for that picture, blissfully unaware of the traffic building up behind them.
5: I'm doing a story on this crosswalk right here, and I've watched how many times you've done this, so I'm just curious what you were trying to do, like what was the perfect shot for you?
9: We've done it
10: about 20 times.
9: These guys, I think they've done it probably more than 20 times. Go and ask them.
7: Even Paul McCartney himself was apparently almost run over once on another occasion recreating that crossing picture. Yes, he's done it about 3 times now. Even he apparently can't resist the allure. But he's also been on the other side as a driver on Abbey Road.
11: There's always, always, if it's daylight, there are tourists there and there are people, and it drives you mad. I curse your name once a week.
12: What do you think I feel like? When I'm stuck there.
7: Paul McCartney there on the Jonathan Ross show, and it was the latter experience which at least in part motivated McCartney to earlier this summer announce that the Beatles will finally, finally get their own exhibition space in London. It is planned for 3 Savile Row, the site of their last rooftop concert. And unlike Abbey Road, this will actually be an exhibition space where Beatles fans can go inside and tour 7 floors worth of memorabilia. In announcing the exhibition, McCartney himself acknowledged in a statement that Abbey Road snarls up the traffic and that drivers get really annoyed. It was time for a proper venue. The broader point here is that the location of museums, historical and cultural spaces in a city matters. I'm thinking of things like Checkpoint Charlie in Berlin, the most famous crossing between East and West Berlin, another place I used to work near in a previous life. Tourists there could snarl up the traffic as well, but at least there's an island or median in the middle of the street, with a guard booth still intact so that the traffic does not get impacted too much. Sometimes cities will resort to more desperate measures.
13: Residents have now decided they've had enough, and to keep the selfie crowds away, they're taking the unlikely step of putting up a huge barrier to block the view.
7: This town with a beautiful view of Mount Fuji put up a literal screen to block the view of Mount Fuji and ward away the millions of tourists huddled outside their local convenience store. I'm sure our dear listeners can think of many other examples, but some that my colleagues came up with include the Charles Bridge in Prague, Ponte Vecchio in Venice, Jim Morrison's grave in Paris, public sports viewing locations in various cities, even the Trevi Fountain in Rome, which has started charging tourists for the experience in the city centre. all cities do have a responsibility to keep their neighborhoods tourist-friendly, but also livable for their residents. As for the regular commuter around Abbey Road in North London, the new Beatles Museum can't open soon enough. Although I'm sure even once it opens, you'll have plenty of tourists making the trek to Abbey Road for their own version of that famous album cover picture. Beep, beep, beep, beep, yeah. For Monocle, I'm Chris Chermak. Beep, beep.
1: And that's all for this week's episode of The Urbanist. You can follow us for new editions of the show every week. And you can subscribe to Monocle magazine for reports on all things design, architecture and urbanism too. Just visit monocle.com. This episode of The Urbanist, well, it was produced and edited, as always, by David Stevens. I'm Andrew Tuck. Goodbye. And thank you for listening, city lovers.
10: 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Now it's that time of the hour where we turn to our summertime playlist. It's coming up.
14: Bienvenue to the Monocle Café in Paris. 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À bientôt!
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10: First track this hour, it is some K-pop at its best. Love this. They're the five-member South Korean girl group under Starship Entertainment. Here's Kiki with Delulu.

0: Absolutely love Lord from New Zealand, of course. That was her huge hit, Supercut. Now we're going to take a short break and then bring you some Samba.
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0: One of the founding fathers of Samba Rock. 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

0: Tara, the Italian-Palestinian singer and songwriter from Italy, pioneering the musical subgenre called Arab N&B, fusing contemporary R&B with Arabic sounds and melodies. That's the last from me today here on Monocle Radio, but stay tuned. The headlines and the big interview is next.
1: You are listening to Monocle Radio in association with Chanel Watches. 7 times stronger than steel, the J12 ceramic is unmatched in its resistance to abrasions over time. Yet its greatest strength lies in its softness. Polished with diamond powder, it feels as smooth as silk against the skin. Combined with the Calibre 12.1 manufacture movement, the exceptional material embodies all the expertise and cutting-edge technology of Chanel watchmaking. An invincible softness that becomes one with whomever wears it. Chanel Watches, official timekeeper of Monocle Radio.
2: It's 2300 in Hong Kong, 1800 in Kyiv, 1600 here in London, and 11 a.m. in Miami. That's a time on Monocle Radio, brought to you by Chanel Watches. Hello and welcome to Studio One here in Midori House in London. I'm Anita Riota, taking over the mic from Tom Webb. In just a moment's time, we'll see who's in the hot seat on the big interview. Then at 1800 London time, we'll assess the day's biggest stories on our panel right here in Midori House on the Monocle Daily. All that's ahead here on Monocle Radio, but first, here are the day's main news headlines. Iran says there has been no progress in reviving its interim peace deal with the United States, with both sides accusing the other of breaking its terms. The Strait of Hormuz remains closed, while fresh attacks on shipping have pushed oil prices even higher. The Trump administration's White House overhaul is expected to cost at least $900 million, including a new ballroom and security upgrades. The projects are funded by private donations and government money, with some reportedly over budget and behind schedule. All Nippon Airways will cut international fuel surcharges in September and October as fuel prices remain unstable due to the war in Iran. Charges for flights to North America and Europe will fall by around 10,000 Japanese yen each way. And finally, Spotify is set to introduce a new feature that will flag whether an artist on its platform has been generated by AI. The music streaming giant has already removed 75 million AI tracks just last year. Those are today's headlines here on Monocle Radio.

0: Now, here's the big interview.
1: I mean, I've been at Nobel for a little bit more than a year. And during last year, we had a lot of strategic discussions, as you often have when you have a new executive director coming in. And one of the discussions that we had was, I mean, the Nobel organization, as well as almost any other organization, would like to be a courageous organization. But when we discussed what will the coming years be like and what kind of courage will be extra important, being responsible for the Nobel Prizes. And then we said that the courage that we'll really need the coming years is integrity. Integrity is one of our core values, and we take that really seriously. This is an organization that really has integrity in its core.
2: The Nobel Foundation has a storied history dating back all the way to Alfred Nobel, the famous Swedish inventor of dynamite, who out of guilt, of course, pivoted later in life and created the Nobel Prizes for Peace and the Sciences in his will. But few years in Nobel's history will have been as turbulent for the organization as the last one, with one Donald Trump becoming U.S. president in January 2025 and quickly turning his attention to the Peace Prize and consequently excoriating the award for not giving it to him at the end of that year. Well, this year, the Nobel Foundation celebrates its 125th anniversary, and its executive director, Hanna Hjarne, tells me that she's proud to back the integrity of the Nobel Prize, its process, and the work of the Nobel Foundation behind it. The foundation itself is also preparing to take on a more public-facing role in the coming years, as it plans a new headquarters in Stockholm that will become a home for the world's Nobel laureates and anyone else needing their own thirst for knowledge quenched. Hanna Hjarne has had a long and distinguished career in journalism, most recently as head of the Swedish public radio broadcaster Sveriges Radio. She joined the Nobel Foundation as executive director at the start of last year, same time as Trump. I'm Chris Chermak, and I spoke with Hanna Hjarne for the big interview. Hanna Hjarne, welcome to Midori House.
1: Thank you.
2: So, I can't help but make this link to start, that you began your job as executive director of the Nobel Foundation in January 2025. Somebody else also began a second term in 2025. What a time to start.
1: Yes, I've been at Nobel for 1.5 years almost, and I came from the media sector. So I'm a media executive from the beginning. So I used to be head of the Swedish equivalent to the BBC, the Swedish National Television. But it has been very interesting to join Nobel and to also work with sort of pursuing knowledge internationally, because that's basically what we do.
2: Absolutely, and we will get to some of that. But first, I did want to ask you actually about sort of your past career running Swedish public television, if you will. What was it like to make a switch from being a journalist to doing something like the Nobel Foundation? How different was that? What kind of different hat was it for you?
1: Being a journalist and having worked as a media executive for a very long time, actually since I was a teenager, basically, there are actually quite a lot of similarities. I've always been interested in science, always been interested in culture, and working as a journalist, I mean, you try always to tell, I think it was Bernstein who said, the best obtainable version of the truth. And working now a lot with science, it's also of trying to find sort of reliable, verified knowledge, because that's what science is about. So there are actually a lot of similarities.
2: Absolutely. And I guess you have to be something of a generalist as well. Is that fair to say? Was that something you were conscious of switching from journalism to this as well? Because there are so many different aspects to the Nobel Foundation, so many different sides of knowledge that you cover.
1: Yes, in a way. And also one thing that's so special working with Nobel is that you have the possibility to work with the most brilliant minds of the world. When it comes to science, when it comes to peace, and when it comes to literature and culture. And so it's really a blessing.
2: And how did your own mindset change when you think about what you're doing now? Before, you were communicating to the public very directly as a media executive and a journalist. Is that still part of your role now? How do you see your role as executive director of the Nobel Foundation in terms of your outreach to the public?
1: Well, the Nobel Foundation and the Nobel work basically is about pursuing knowledge and lifting up the laureates and lifting up their achievements and doing that worldwide. I mean, we're doing this interview in London because today, when this interview is recorded, we have a Nobel arrangement together with Royal Society, with Nobel laureates that are going to talk about how science could be transformed, affected, different,

0: he put it in his will, where he stated what the prize should be like, that he wanted it to be awarded to people that had made achievement that has had really benefited to humankind, that have really done things that have changed people's life for the better, and to lift up that and to put that forward and to give us as much outreach as possible. That's one of the biggest tasks.
1: You mentioned AI there, and I want to maybe get back to that at some point, but I wanted to first also ask about the big prize, the Nobel Peace Prize, because there too, I think it's interesting that as journalists, we cover conflict a lot, we cover peace, we cover negotiations, we think about how to present conflicts to the public. Now you're in some ways perhaps an advocate for peace, for those who promote peace. Have you thought about it that way? Was that something that you always had, even as a journalist?
0: When it comes to the Peace Prize and the prize awarding work, it's with the other prizes too. We have expert groups that in every field that select the laureates. So they are doing the research, they are working with, and they do really an in-depth job, a really profound work. So the Nobel Foundation, the role of the foundation is to sort of to look at the prizes in a long-term perspective and to, in a way, lift up the prizes and always have a very long-term perspective. And if I think of my former job as a media executive compared to this one, that's one of the biggest changes, that here we really have the long-term perspective. This year is the 125th anniversary for the Nobel Prizes. The first prizes were awarded in 1901. And we want the Nobel Prizes to be strong for at least another 125 years. So the perspective of working with the Nobel Prizes is truly a long-term perspective compared to before when I was a media executive, also being head of different news organizations, both in radio, in TV, and on the newspaper side, and always digitally. Of course, you have a much shorter time span and sometimes more short-sighted. This is a really long-term perspective when it comes to Nobel. When looking at sort of achievements that has had a positive effect on people's lives for decades to come.
1: The last year that you had, particularly when it came to the focus on the Nobel Peace Prize, did it perhaps help to have a long-term perspective? Would you have had a very different mindset if you were still a journalist with all the focus on Donald Trump and the lobbying and everything that was happening? And we can get into some aspects of that, but I'm just curious. This was a very short-term, immediate focus on one prize, so much attention suddenly on it. Were you trying even that moment, I guess, to take more of a long-term perspective on the prize?
0: Well, I think at the Nobel Foundation, we always have the long-term perspective. This prize, I mean, it was the first prizes were awarded in 1901. It has been through two world wars and all the things that have happened through history, good and bad, during all these years. So it's always the long-term perspective. One thing that's also special is that when the Nobel Prize was first, when it was founded and awarded 125 years ago, it was one of the sort of first truly international prizes. In the will, Alfred Nobel, the founder himself, he wrote that this prize should be awarded to the achievement that had sort of the most positive impact for humankind in every field. So it's truly international, and he really stated regardless of nationality. And that was quite controversial at that time. So it's truly an international prize, and it's truly also a long-term perspective.
1: I'm curious, when you described before the committees involved, obviously, and so on, the committee of experts, where does lobbying come into that? Does lobbying come into that at all? There are nominations, of course, but to what extent is any of the outside noise taken into consideration by the committees?
0: I mean, I've been at Nobel for a little bit more than a year. And during last year, we had a lot of strategic discussions, as you often have when you have a new executive director coming in. And one of the discussions that we had was, I mean, the Nobel organization, as well as almost any other organization, would like to be a courageous organization. But when we discussed what will the coming years be like, and what kind of courage will be extra important being responsible for the Nobel Prizes? And then we said that the courage that we'll really need the coming years is integrity.

0: Integrity is one of our core values, and we take that really seriously. So this is an organization that really has integrity in its core.
1: I wonder if you could describe the Nobel Foundation's presence in Sweden, in the Swedish public eye, which is where you come from as well, because I am going to add here that embarrassing thing that I'm sure some listeners have around the world, which is this imagination that, of course, Nobel is in Norway and not necessarily in Sweden. And I'm curious, I'm sure you get that from time to time, but therefore, like, how much is the Nobel Foundation, the Nobel traditions, in the Swedish public consciousness as opposed to Norway's?
0: Well, I think that, I mean, Nobel is really right into the minds of every Swede and every Norwegian. Actually, at that time when Alfred Nobel wrote his will, he did that actually in Paris in 1895. When he wrote his will, Sweden and Norway were the same country. So they were divided in 1905, and the first prizes were awarded in 1901. And he himself stated that he wanted the Peace Prize to be awarded in Oslo, all the scientific prizes and the literature prize to be awarded in Sweden. So that's why we have the two countries together. In my work, I go back and forth between Sweden and Norway.
1: Does it help in that sense that I understand you also worked as a foreign correspondent for a time in Norway? I mean, did that give you a different appreciation, perhaps, for the Nobel Prize's history?
0: Yeah, and this was a long time ago. I was since my background is journalistic and journalism, I used to be a foreign correspondent for the Swedish radio, working in Norway for a couple of years. But this was a long time ago. It was in the 90s. But of course, it gave me sort of an in-depth understanding of Norway, about sort of societal discussions about how the country works. And that's really truly good to have. And also, as a correspondent, I was there for a couple of years when the prize was awarded to, so I followed it a bit from the journalistic
1: Do you remember which prize you covered when you were in Norway?
0: Oh, there were several ones, and it was a lot about also covering the ceremonies and, in a way, the differences and the similarities between Sweden and Norway.
1: Another question for international listeners who wouldn't know about the process, but tell us more about the Nobel Foundation itself and what your day-to-day is like, what you do beyond the giving of prizes.
0: Well, sort of the whole foundation's work is centered around actually what Alfred Nobel wrote in his will in 1895. And it hasn't been a single day since I started as executive director at the foundation. Well, every day I've been in some kind of conversation where there have been references to the will. I guess he would have been maybe surprised, but at least pleased if he knew that this is really, truly a living document. So we always go back to the will. What did he really state and what did he really want? And doing so, we have, of course, the Nobel Foundation sort of oversees the Nobel activities. In the Nobel activities is, of course, the announcements in October every year, where there is one Nobel Prize announced during a week every day. And then we have a big prize awarding ceremony in Sweden and Norway, and a big banquet in Sweden and Norway in December. But then every day, year around, we also work with lifting up the Nobel Prizes and the achievements and the laureates in different ways. So we have like digital channels, social media channels. We work with different corporations to do this. We arrange meetings with Nobel laureates all throughout the world. In London now, just a few days ago in Madrid, before that in Japan, we're going to South Korea soon. So we're in different parts of the world all the time. Also arranging meetings around the Nobel laureates. And a lot of the times these are open meetings for anyone to attend. We do the meetings in cooperation, usually with universities or with scientific foundations throughout the world. And we also all the time try to arrange meetings between laureates and young students. And that's truly strong, because the laureates, they are so generous with their knowledge, with their lives, what has been easy in life, what has been really hard, their mistakes they have made. Some of them had difficulties in school and did find their paths a bit later. And they're truly open with this, all the struggles that they've had. And to meet some of the most brilliant persons alive and to hear them talk openly about both totally amazing things that they have achieved, but also their lives, how it has been, on what choices they had made and what they think about their life is truly inspiring. And also what we know from global surveys is that young generations today tend to have a more dark picture of their future compared to other generations. But what the Nobel laureates bring is truly hope that some of the big questions of our time could be solved by new inventions, by things that are possible today that hasn't been possible through whole history of humankind. They are all of a sudden possible to solve. So in a way, in a problem-centric world, the Nobel Prize is solution-centric, brilliant thing that truly gives hope to people. And to see laureates meet young people in a phase in life where when they are thinking about who am I, what do I want to do with my power, what could I achieve things that are bigger than sort of myself, those meetings are truly inspiring. And you could, I mean, if you see a laureate meeting 500-600 high school kids, every time I leave such a meeting, I truly believe that in this room, at least one child, one 15-year-old would had in that very moment made a big decision about his or her life that will be truly important. Maybe chosen a different path, maybe chosen to try to bring sort of use this person's strength to achieving brilliant things that would make all of us hear about that single person in a couple of decades.
1: Can you give me an example of that from the time that you've been in this job? Was there a particular person, a particular Nobel laureate that you remember listening to in one of these where you thought about not so much what they did, but their inspiring story to get there?
0: One of the first international visits that I joined right when I had started at Nobel was a big international event that we had in Tokyo, in Japan. We had like 8 Nobel laureates that were talking on stage and a big conference over several days. And then in the end of the conference, we took the Nobel laureates out to different schools. And I mean, Tokyo is a big city and traffic could be quite harsh. So I went together with a Nobel laureate, Bill Phillips, a physics laureate, out to a high school in Tokyo. And we were really late. It was almost 1 hour late. And we came to this big hall at this high school. And there were like 1,000 students sitting there in their school and uniforms. And it was freezing cold. And they had been there for an hour waiting in straight lines for us to come. And then the laureate came up on stage and he talks about his inventions, about how to cool down atoms with the help of laser beams. And it was truly in-depth talk. And then we opened for questions. And there were so many interesting questions. Obviously, they had really prepared, so they knew a lot about his research. But then also, they asked him a lot of personal questions. How much do you work? Do you work all the time? Do you ever see your kids? And what do you think your life would have been if you didn't put so much effort into sort of your research and your work? And he answered really openly and really warm to all these students. And then we had time for one last question, and then it's a 15-year-old boy. He raises his hand and he says, I have one final question. Can I give you a hug? So he goes up on stage and you have the Nobel laureate and you have this 15-year-old boy in his school uniform hugging. And I think no one in this room will ever forget that moment. And I think it truly, in a positive sense, affected a lot of the young people's lives in the room. It was truly inspiring. And I mean, it's sort of, you hear about the laureates, you hear about the brilliant things that they have achieved. And I mean, they're human beings doing incredible things. And to meet them and to have sort of that generous way of talking that they have and how generous they are, it truly affects people's lives.
1: You mentioned before the importance of progress, the fact that the Nobel Prizes are solutions focused. That brings me back to AI, which you mentioned earlier as well. And I'm just curious if also, of course, looking at the history of the Nobel Prize itself and Alfred Nobel, the reason for creating this prize in terms of not all progress is good progress. That's part of the reason he created the prize himself. To what extent does that aspect of his mission, of his past, inform what you do today? Is it part of sort of the foundation to think not all progress is good?
0: If you look at the Nobel Prizes the last years, you could see that there have been quite a few prizes where AI has been part of the solution. We had two prizes in 24, and last year there was also the Economy Prize was for the description about what they call the creative destruction, how changes, also technological changes, would affect the society and solutions for that. I mean, the coming years, we don't know who will get the prize the coming years, but that AI will have an important role when it comes to science the coming years is evident. And in the discussions that we have in London now, those are centered around AI, how AI could change, affect, improve science. So we have sort of, I mean, we're in the midst of an ongoing discussion now where we could see that AI really helps us to solve questions that has been hard to solve all through the history of humanity. But of course, there are important discussions too about the dangers with AI. So when we make arrangements with Nobel laureates, as we're doing now in London, we are also lifting up, of course, both the pros and cons and how that could affect science.
1: Now, Hannah, also when you talk about being here, all the travel you do, the public-facing side of this role, the Nobel Foundation, of course, is in the process of a new building, creating a new building back in Sweden. Tell us what that looks like, what you think about. What does the Nobel Foundation think about when it thinks about creating a new building?
0: Well, this building is going to be sort of a home for the Nobel Prizes, and in a way a home for the laureates too, a place for laureates to come back to whenever they want, and where maybe it will be sort of the public place where you're most likely to run into a Nobel laureate if you come there. So it's supposed to be a building in the center of Stockholm, like an international powerhouse for science, for literature and for peace. A building where you could see, of course, exhibitions about Alfred Nobel, about the prizes, about laureates, about the achievements and what that has meant. But also to see exhibitions about cutting-edge science, about how literature is evolving, about challenges when it comes to peace throughout the world and possibilities. We will also have the possibility to have meetings in this house. So you could come there and you could listen to laureates and other brilliant people in this house on a daily basis. And we will, of course, also spread that digitally so that it will be spread internationally. And if everything works out well now, we could start building this house at the end of 27, and then we will open it in 31. And that happens to be the 130th anniversary of the Nobel Prizes.
1: You're working with, I understand, David Chipperfield Architects in Berlin. Was there a brief given to them? What do you think about in terms of the design of a building for the Nobel Foundation?
0: David Chipperfield himself, he put it like that this is sort of the Nobel Prize embodied in a building. So when he thinks about the architecture of the building, he says that he wants it sort of to embody the Nobel Prize. And that means that it has a dignity. This is a building that's going to be there for generations to come, for our grandchildren and their grandchildren and their grandchildren. So it's a building with dignity, and it's also a building that has sort of, it's going to be built in reused brick. So it's going to be a sustainable building, but also a building that's sort of, in a way, massive. It's something that's going to be there for a long time, but it's most of all an open building. It's open, it's accessible, it's going to be open every day, all year round, and you will be able to come there to attend, to learn from other people coming there. So it's a home for the curious.
1: So how does it fit into, do you think, the ecosystem of Stockholm as a city as well, in terms of that openness that you describe?
0: Stockholm, in many senses, is a very open city, and Sweden is an open country, in Norway too. So, I mean, that's in the heart of Nobel, of the possibility to sort of spread the world of some of the world's largest achievements, and also to the possibility to everyone, for everyone to attend and to come and to to meet other interesting people and have discussions with them. So openness is sort of in the Swedish and Norwegian heart.
1: When you describe all of that, were you surprised, frankly, that the Nobel Foundation didn't have a building like this for its first 125 years or so? I mean, does this change what the Nobel Foundation does? Does it change the mission in your mind by becoming more public-facing? What does having a building do in that sense?
0: Well, having a building of this kind has actually been discussed for a very long time. It was actually discussed already when the prizes were founded from the very beginning. But then quite soon, I mean, it was a difficult time in the world then too. We were approaching the First World War. It was a lot of tension. So at that time, they had to sort of wait. But now we're going to build the building. And I think it will give us much more, so many more possibilities than we have right now. We have a museum in Stockholm and a peace center in Oslo. But this big building will give us possibilities to do much, much more than we're doing today. Sorry. Really something to visit if you come to Stockholm.
1: Just finally, and I have a difficult one to end. U.S. President Donald Trump, when he did not receive the Peace Prize last time around, he said in a statement to Norway's leadership that he feels that he no longer has to think solely about peace as a result of not receiving the prize. I won't necessarily ask you to comment on that itself, but what do you want people to think about when they think of the prize and obtaining it? What motivations would you like prize winners to have?
0: The prize winners themselves.
1: Or those seeking the prize.
0: What sort of is in the very core of the Nobel Prize that Alfred Nobel himself wrote in the will is the award should be awarded to achievements that really have benefited humankind. I mean, those are really big words. But those ideas and that statement that we bring with us in all the Nobel work, that it should be awarded to things that have really benefited humankind and really groundbreaking achievements that will be of importance for not only for us who are here today, but for our grandchildren and their grandchildren. It's kind of sometimes hard to, especially to talk about, because they are really big words. But looking at the 125-year-long history of the Nobel Prizes, it's like looking at big steps for humankind that have been made. Courageous peace laureates and creative authors and also scientists that have truly solved things that we didn't really think that we were able to solve. So it has this brilliant legacy. And we aim at prizes that have that height and that dignity also in the future.
1: Hanna Harne, thank you very much for joining us.
0: Thank you so much.
1: That's all for this edition of The Big Interview. It was edited by Steph Chungu and from me, Chris Chermak. Thanks very much for listening. Until next time, goodbye.
2: That was The Big Interview. Check out monocle.com/radio for the back catalog of the whole program. I'm Anita Riota. We've got a break coming up next with great music after that.
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0: Your Monocle Radio Classic comes from the queen of the dance floor herself. That was Robin with Ever Again. Don't go anywhere. We're off to Syria next.
1: He's convinced, I think, that the only way Russia wins wars is by outlasting everybody else. And he's also convinced himself that somehow his mission is to recreate the Russian Empire.
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0: 여러분은 지금 모노클 라디오 방송 듣고 계십니다.
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Wow, we kicked off our first music hour together and are rounding out the same music hour in Italy, my home country. That was Mind Enterprises with Rosanero. Stick with us at the top of the hour. We'll see which city we call home will travel to on Tall Stories.

0: You are listening to Monocle Radio in association with Chanel Watches. The silhouette of the J12 watch sets itself apart with its clean, precise lines. Yet once worn, it is its softness that stands out. Polished with diamond powder, the highly resistant ceramic that adorns it entirely feels as smooth as silk against the skin. A sensory appeal, painstakingly perfected for over a quarter of a century, that reveals the watchmaking excellence of Chanel. An invincible softness that becomes one with whomever wears it. Chanel Watches, official timekeeper of Monocle Radio.
1: 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That's the time on Monocle Radio, brought to you by Chanel Watches. Hello and welcome to Studio One here in Midori House in London. I'm Anita Riota with you here on Monocle Radio. Coming up this hour, we'll hear the latest episode of Tall Stories. This week, Gregory Scruggs tells us about the uncertain future of Vancouver's Kitsilano Pool. Then in just under an hour's time, we'll unpack the day's biggest stories on the Monocle Daily. All that's ahead, plus the usual great music too. But first, here are the day's main news headlines. Iran says there has been no progress in reviving its interim peace deal with the United States, with both sides accusing the other of breaking its terms. The Strait of Hormuz remains closed, while fresh attacks on shipping have pushed oil prices even higher. The Trump administration's White House overhaul is expected to cost at least $900 million, including a new ballroom and security upgrades. The projects are funded by private donations and government money, with some reportedly over budget and behind schedule. All Nippon Airways will cut international fuel surcharges in September and October as fuel prices remain unstable due to the war in Iran. Charges for flights to North America and Europe will fall by around 10,000 Japanese yen each way. And finally, Spotify is set to introduce a new feature that will flag whether an artist on its platform has been generated by AI. The music streaming giant has already removed 75 million AI tracks just last year. Those are today's headlines here on Monocle Radio.

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1: As we continue our summer coverage here on Tall Stories, we head to North America today for a quick dip. On the edge of the bay, not far from downtown Vancouver, sits a public saltwater pool which is wrestling with an uncertain future due to its desperate need for refurbishment. So, can anyone save this important piece of blue infrastructure? You're listening to Tall Stories, a Monocle production brought to you by the team behind The Urbanist. I'm Andrew Tuck. In this episode, Gregory Scruggs takes us to Vancouver's Kitsilano Pool.
2: By 7 a.m., there's already an eager queue waiting for the first swim of the day in Vancouver's Kitsilano Pool. The bunker-like entrance is nothing particularly beautiful, but what lies beyond the gate is an aquatic wonderland, the continent's longest outdoor pool at 137 meters, filled with salt water and nestled along a picturesque beach with mountain views. I join the early morning crowd, don my goggles and swim cap, and dive in. Swimming in Massive Kit's pool is free-flowing. There's a broad swath of blue marked by underwater arrows for each direction of travel, so swimmers are more like schools of fish, darting back and forth, than individuals confined to narrow lap lanes. At longer than a football pitch, each length feels like an eternity to my arms. And when I take a breath, I spy the waves lapping along English Bay and the coast mountains rising up behind the downtown skyline. It's the closest experience to open water swimming I've ever felt in a pool. And best of all, the water is kept at a delightful 25 degrees Celsius, some 10 degrees warmer than the chilly Pacific just beyond. For many, Kitsilano Pool is an iconic part of a Vancouver summer, a symbol of this sporty, laid-back city akin to the Icebergs Pool on Sydney's Bondi Beach. After I towel off, I catch up with Vancouverite Gail Studley.
3: It's a great kind of community vibe. It's where a lot of triathletes train for the early morning sessions. And I dabble triathlon, so it's a great way to kind of get that experience without having to always be in the ocean, which isn't always 100% great. My son used to swim here when he was little, and he was a competitive swimmer. And they used to come down and have like a swimathon where the kids would like have an hour and they'd have to swim as much as they could. And it was super competitive and very, very fun.
2: But for the passionate community of swimmers who call Kits their home pool, the outdoor swim season during Vancouver's brief but glorious summer is not one to take for granted.
4: There was a time where we thought that Kits Pool was not gonna open ever again.
2: That's Vancouver Mayor Ken Sim, speaking 2 years ago this month when the pool finally opened for the season, several months late. In January 2022, strong winds during high tide pushed a storm surge over the seawall and cracked the pool floor. Emergency repairs meant that the pool reopened only in August of that year. But the pool was leaking some 30,000 liters per hour, which municipal parks officials ultimately determined was unsustainable. After the 2023 season, they said the pool is at the end of its useful life and would not open at all the next year. Sim, who has feuded with the elected Parks Board during his tenure, insisted otherwise and enlisted pro bono support from a mining company who staunched the leaking sufficiently to reopen that August. Grand total, some $4 million in repairs. That's meant for happier swimmers all this summer and last, notwithstanding opening dates that have slipped from May to June and the persistence of a pandemic-era reservation system that has divided opinions. But the pool is unquestionably on borrowed time. First opened in 1931, Kitsilano Pool initially had a sandy bottom and trapped ocean water directly from English Bay, netting the occasional octopus and mud shark in the process. The showpiece aquatic destination hosted elite swimming races, touring Hawaiian divers, and even ski jumpers. In the 1960s, a concrete floor was installed and signaled the transformation of Kits into a more conventional pool. Following a complete rebuild in 1978, ocean water was no longer piped in directly. That's essentially the pool that sits there today. The vast concrete pool deck and aging locker rooms are hardly the stuff of romance, but the natural setting and generous length can't be beat. So that leaves Vancouver with a dilemma outlined in a feasibility study released in May, just before the start of this summer's swimming season. Do they spend $40 million on repairs to eke out another decade and a half? renovate the pool to the tune of $90 million and buy an estimated 30-year lifespan, or spend the big bucks, upwards of $300 million, on a brand new pool farther inland from future storms, one that could potentially last 75 years, but also fundamentally change the pool, as generations have come to know it. With the outdoor swim season winding down and Vancouver's mayoral election race winding up, staking out a position on the future of Kitsilano Pool may end up a political talking point as hot button as housing affordability and public safety.
1: Tall Stories is a Monocle production from the team behind The Urbanist. 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I'm Andrew Tuck. Goodbye, and thank you for listening, city lovers.
0: That was Tall Stories. 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

0: Learn why Bjarke Ingels sits on bricks, what Patricia Urquiola sits cross-legged on, and what happened when Stephen Hull let his 9-year-old daughter choose the fabric for his beloved vintage sofa. 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

0: That was Isamar and Compagna bringing you your Monocle Radio throwback for the hour. A little Italo disco for you. Don't go anywhere. We're off to Canada next.
1: It was this idea of making a slow journalism magazine. 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

0: rounding out this music hour in Austria, that was Klangkarussell. Stick with us because in just a moment's time, you'll get to enjoy the live broadcasting of the Monocle Daily from right here in Midori House.
1: You are listening to Monocle Radio in association with Chanel Watches. Inspired by racing yachts, the J12 reconnects with its original inspiration and its original world, water. Both immensely soothing and peaceful, yet capable of unlimited strength. It is this breadth, balance, and singularity that define the intrinsic values of the first unisex sports watch by Chanel. A sensory icon designed to transcend horizons that has shaped the world of watchmaking for more than a quarter of a century. Chanel Watches, official timekeeper of Monocle Radio.
2: It's 2000 in Kyiv, 1900 in Zurich, 1800 here in London, and 1300 in Washington, D.C. That's the time on Monocle Radio, brought to you by Chanel Watches. Ukraine claims to have pitched the United States another peace plan, but is Russia interested? The evolution of U.S. presidential transport from carriage to car to aeroplane to catering truck. And does Swiss made still mean as much if it isn't made in Switzerland? I'm Andrew Muller. The Monocle Daily starts now. Hello and welcome to the Monocle Daily, coming to you from our studios here at Midori House in London. I'm Andrew Muller. My guests Rainbow Murray and James Rogers will discuss the day's big stories, and our On This Day historical series recalls one of the few extinctions we can pin a precise date on. Stay tuned, all that and more coming up right here on the Monocle Daily. This is the Monocle Daily. I'm Andrew Muller, and I am joined today by Rainbow Murray, Professor of Politics at Queen Mary University of London, and James Rogers, Reader in International Politics and Media at City St. George's University of London. Hello to you both.
3: Hi, Andrew.
2: Rainbow, first of all, we should observe that we are in here dutifully recording the Monocle Daily instead of being outdoors with many other millions of people across Europe enjoying a tremendous and unusual celestial event.
4: Yes, indeed. One of the worst places to observe a solar eclipse is in a room with no windows, which is where we're currently sat.
2: I mean, I should just point out to listeners that this is a slight, if you will, on our studio. We do have two listeners, but two listeners. We may only have two listeners, given that there's an eclipse. We do have two windows, but to sort of go back to your point, Rainbow, neither of them offer us a view of the eclipse. They merely offer us views of other parts of the studio. But are you excited for the eclipse?
4: I am excited. It's a once-in-a-generation event, and probably the last one of my lifetime. So I think...
2: That's cheered everyone right up.
4: Well, I think it's actually an incredible meteorological coincidence. You know, the sun is 400 times larger than the moon, but mm-hmm. also 400 times further away.
2: Yep.
4: So they look the same size in the sky, and one can eclipse the other, which I think is pretty cool.
2: It is pretty cool. We will be, I think, concluding our deliberations here in plenty of time to catch peak eclipse, however. James, you have apparently been visiting a bunker which is sort of all about bunkers.
3: Yes, it's a tiny museum, Andrew, on the Danish island of Fanø, which is off the west coast of Denmark, and which was heavily fortified by the occupying German forces during the Second World War. There's lots of bunkers there. There's also a tiny museum, which, appropriately enough, is in a small cellar near the mm-hmm. island sports stadium. It's not open very often. I do visit the island frequently.
2: You astonish
3: however,
2: me.
3: However, I was lucky enough on this occasion to catch it open. It was really, really interesting. I went there. I mean, for somebody who's interested as I am in media history as well, there's lots of newspapers from the Second World War. The exhibit that really caught my eye the most, I think, was a stove that was in the bunker, which had been taken from one of the bunkers after the end of the war. It had a really, really strong door with two catches on it. And the gentleman who was the keeper of the museum explained it was because the Germans were terrified that the resistance would try to lob a grenade down the chimney of the stove, which obviously was above ground, and therefore made a particularly strong door to try to minimise the injury that might result from that.
2: Had you visited this island many times before in the hope of finding this museum open and just never having got lucky?
3: I've visited the island many times before, and I've visited the museum several times before and never got lucky. So it was quite... So rather like the eclipse, things just came together on this particular visit.
2: Well, we will start in Russia, specifically in Novorossiysk, the Black Sea port, which is home to the Russian Navy's substantially immobilized Black Sea fleet. One of the more remarkable reverses Russia has suffered during its 72-hour lightning conquest of Ukraine, now in its 54th month, is losing a maritime conflict to a country which doesn't have a navy. And last night, Ukraine struck again, hitting naval and civilian shipping facilities in Novorossiysk with drones and missiles and uncrewed vessels, many Ukrainian-made. Local authorities reported one dead, a child, and eight other injuries, mostly civilian. It is unclear whether these were a result of direct strikes or debris from intercepted drones. James, first of all, are these strikes in and of themselves anything major? Very far from the first time that Ukraine has struck Russian naval and commercial shipping.
3: I think they're still significant because, you know, of the targets that they're striking at. You know, they're striking at, apparently, these grain silos. And this is something which the Russian Foreign Ministry spokeswoman, Maria Zakharova, has drawn people's attention to today in statements accusing, you know, Ukraine of pushing up global grain prices in consequence of its actions. I mean, I think, you know, considering how Russia has conducted itself over the last 4 years, it's pretty rich for her to try to make that point, given that, you know, the biggest spike that we had in grain prices was in the aftermath of the escalation of the war in February 2022. But I think, yes, they are, because they're a reminder to Russians that life is not continuing as normal. Mm-hmm. We've seen that, you know, also even in holiday resorts over the last few weeks.
2: President Zelensky of Ukraine says that he has given US negotiators new proposals for ending the war. Do we suspect that he has done this pretty confident or indeed apprehensive that they're not going to be anything that Russia is likely to agree to?
4: Oh, it's not the first proposal we've had to end the war, is it? And
2: no.
4: I suspect it's probably not the last. I don't think Russia wants any end of the war that doesn't fulfil Putin's goals. And because Putin's goals are not realistically achievable, I think this is just going to continue to rumble on until one of the sides is forced to change. But the current news, or at least the story that Ukraine is putting out, is that Russia is now recruiting from North Korea to bolster its military efforts. So that suggests on the one hand that maybe Russia is struggling to supply everything by itself, but also suggests that maybe they've got a new lease of life and they don't want to quit while they feel like they might be winning.
2: Well, we're going to drop in a clip from a friend of this program, Olga Tokariuk, who is a Ukrainian journalist, Chatham House Academy fellow. She's currently in Yasinia in the Transcarpathia region of Ukraine. This is Olga explaining the feeling in Ukraine about the idea of any new peace proposal.
5: At the moment, I am in a remote village in the Ukrainian Carpathian Mountains in the most western part of the country. It is experiencing a real tourist boom because a lot of people from all over Ukraine come here, as this region is one of the safest. It has not been bombed by Russians almost at all since the start of the full-scale invasion of Ukraine. And of course, everyone I talk to here says they are desperate for the war to end as soon as possible. However, there is very little faith that any peace negotiations can happen and can bear results anytime soon. There is very little faith in the desire of Russian President Putin to end the war. On the contrary, actually, Ukrainians I talk to who are coming from as far as Odessa, which is constantly under Russian drone attacks, or Kyiv or Dnipro or other parts of Ukraine that have experienced very heavy bombardment and continue to experience it. So these people are saying that, in fact, they are preparing for a very harsh winter. They expect Russia to continue its bombardment of Ukrainian energy infrastructure. So last winter, Russia has taken down a lot of Ukrainian heat and electricity supply. So people expect that this winter will be no easier. So they are not very hopeful that any peace negotiations can achieve results and put an end to war anytime soon.
2: Olga Tokariuk speaking to us there earlier from Ukraine. James, a fairly bleak assessment from Olga there, and a reminder that winter is approaching.

0: there. Zelensky also saying that the Duma elections next month may be the pretext for a renewed mobilisation of Russians.
1: Yeah, I mean, I think the renewed mobilisation would be very interesting were it to go ahead, because, of course, this would be something that wouldn't have happened for 4 years by then, the general mobilisation. The last time, you'll remember, anything up to 750,000 people left the country, some of them, you know, and they bordered, they were able to do so. It has generally been considered that would be politically pretty difficult for Putin to do. That said, there is no sort of concerted political opposition in the country. But one can assume that most of those people who want to fight will have signed up to do so already, because, you know, for people in certain parts of the country, in the less wealthy regions, the money that's been on offer over the last 4 years has been, you know, a genuine incentive. So it's difficult to know how that's going to go. And, you know, the Duma elections, well, yes, they'll draw some sort of attention onto political life, and Putin may tour the country before that to try to drum up support for the party, United Russia, that's in effect a vehicle for supporting him. But I think he'll do so with a degree of caution. He can hardly advertise his schedule. You know, you'll remember back on Victory Day, President Zelensky's rather impudent
0: Gave him permission.
1: Giving permission for a military parade to be held at such and such coordinates. So it's... But I don't think that Russia really has any other idea. And let's not forget, even if Ukraine has done rather better than expected over the last few weeks, Russia still does have, you know, overwhelming numbers of men that Ukraine just can't hope to match.
0: Rainbow, just finally on this, and by way of plugging the imminent Foreign Desk Explainer, which goes into this in greater detail, looking ahead to this election in September, the only out and proud anti-war party, Yabloko, have been formally disqualified from proceedings in a slightly bizarre court case. But does that again strike you possibly, if we're trying to be optimistic here, of somebody running a little bit scared of this tiny party with minimal support? And of course, if he'd let them run, he would at least have then said, look, we have an anti-war party running. Russia is a great democracy.
2: I think if anyone is surprised that Putin is suppressing democracy, then they are very ignorant or very naive. Russia has not been a functioning democracy, ever really, but especially not in recent years.
0: There was about 3 weeks in 1917, I think.
2: Right. but we're looking at a country that has a long and surprisingly proud history of suppressing opposition and suppressing dissent. So I think this is just, you know, the latest in a long history. I mean, they got banned rather than murdered, so I guess that's something. But I'm not in the slightest bit surprised that Putin would rather get rid of the opposition than risk ever allowing anyone to vote for them.
0: Well, to the United States, where it has been emerging that President Donald Trump's departure from Ankara following last month's NATO summit may not have been all it seemed. After boarding the presidential Boeing 747, Trump and a few aides were spirited aboard a catering truck to a backup aircraft, a modified Boeing 757, which usually serves as the vice president's jet. Journalists and White House staff aboard the 747 were not told the president had changed planes, and it took off still using the call sign Air Force One, which, fact fans, is not the name of the 747 as such, but of any aeroplane carrying the commander-in-chief. The switch was apparently a response to a credible threat against the 747, believed to be Iranian in nature. James, as a spectacle in and of itself, how much have we enjoyed this?
1: Quite a lot, I think. I mean, it probably was a serious threat, one would imagine, for this to happen.
0: Well, it wouldn't, in fairness, have been the first from Iran.
1: Indeed. No. But the idea of the President of the United States getting... I assume it's one of these ones that goes up on a sort of...
0: Yeah, that's the one.
1: ..and puts the sort of chilled meals into the side of the plane when
0: exactly.
1: You're getting on. I mean, that's just... There's something... I mean, it's sort of reminiscent of the former British Prime Minister Boris Johnson supposedly hiding in some sort of milk fridge, didn't he? When
0: he
1: was trying to evade the questioning of persistent journalists.
0: Ken Livingstone, former Mayor of London, hid in a men's bathroom at one point as well.
1: But I think it's pretty smart. It'll make a great scene in the film one day. I guess they have another food elevator or whatever they're called on the other side, and he sort of walked through and got in that one and then got onto the other plane. It's... The thing is, having done this once and having made it public, how do you do it?
0: Well, exactly. They'll have to come up with something else next time. Rainbow, dare we imagine how much Marco Rubio, Scott Bessent and others enjoyed discovering this later?

0: on. They were, of course, left aboard the 747 and presumably just enjoined to take their chances.
1: That's been one of the main sources of criticism of this tactical decision, that if there was a credible threat against that aeroplane, was it really acceptable to use it as bait, if you will, with all of the journalists on board, a significant number of White House staffers, all the people who were on that plane and unaware of the fact that they were considered to be sitting ducks didn't feel entirely great about being used as a ruse. And also, I mean, as James said, that, you know, I'm a little bit surprised, actually, that they went public with this story at all, because I don't see what good it brings them. I mean, it makes Trump look vulnerable, which is something that he doesn't like to do. But also, it now means that they can't do that tactic again. So given that the threat is ongoing, they've now effectively shown their hand.
0: Well, except just to follow that up briefly, Rainbow, this was genuinely delicious. I don't know if you saw this, but Donald Trump, as ever, unable to allow anything not to be all about him, said that actually the plane they switched him to was actually at greater risk because, quote, that would be the plane they would be more likely to go for, which does then raise the question, well, then what was the point of all of that? And also, how would any given Iranian agent with a man pad on his shoulder have known in advance?
1: Maybe he's hoping that in future they will assume that he's on the lesser plane and target that one and maybe take down a few people he doesn't like on that plane.
0: Well, actually, yeah, put it like that, yeah. Up top, President Trump, that is actually quite nifty thinking. But in the same press conference, James, I mean, it is one of his better efforts for some time. He said, any consequential presidents have a lot of threats. Non-consequential presidents don't get threatened. At which I would point out that Gerald Ford survived two assassination attempts in a month in September 1975.
2: I don't think it's quite that simple, is it, really?
0: Not really.
2: It is interesting, though, where this will go from here, because it's going to be one of the big questions every time this plane lands or every time it takes off, isn't it? It seems to that I was first aware of this in a story I saw in the Washington Post at the weekend. Mm. So maybe it wasn't supposed to come out, who knows? But since it has come out, it's obviously the New York Times had the story too, and it's obviously been subsequently confirmed. As for what happens next, where do we go? Doubles? I'm not putting President Trump in the same category as the names I'm about to mention, but Saddam Hussein and Joseph Stalin were rumoured to have had doubles at some point. So that obviously, too, is a possible ruse for people who fear they may be the target of assassination.
0: I just wanted to ask you both in turn. I'll ask you first, Rainbow. Have you ever been smuggled into or out of anywhere? Do you have any personal experience of this?
1: I guess I'm not consequential enough to be smuggled out of anywhere, but I have to say I would feel very sorry for anyone charged with being the double for Donald Trump, because quite apart from the personal risk that you're putting yourself in of, you know, being shot down or what have you, I imagine that the amount of orange paint you'd need to wear could probably be quite toxic.
0: I would say, though, in fairness, that any given double would probably do at least as decent a job of leading the free world. James, in your vast and intrepid experience of reporting from various dubious places, surely you've been smuggled into or out of somewhere. I mean, the best I can do is I did hide under a blanket in the back of a taxi in Kabul once because we were out after curfew.
2: Yeah, I hid in the back of a taxi under a blanket in Chechnya once. And I also hid behind a door when I thought I was about to be kidnapped in the same part of the world. But thankfully, lived to tell the tale on both occasions.
0: Have you ever driven to a rendezvous out of an underground garage in a blacked-out car and driven round in circles of a city you didn't know from one end to the other anyway? I've had that once.
2: No, I haven't done that, I'm pleased to say. I'm probably not going to try.
0: It was actually pretty cool, but it was a total waste of everybody's time, as I did keep explaining to them. It's just like, I am completely lost already. Anyway, to France and a stand by its newspapers against AI. The General Information Information Press Alliance, or APIG, a cabal of some 300 newspapers and an acronym which may convey greater elegance in the original French, has filed a complaint with competition regulators over Google's AI overviews, i.e. those glib little nubs which now appear at the top of search results. APIG's contention is that these will erode traffic to the sites with which, from which rather, the information is gleaned in the first place, and whose publishers spent money to report, write and edit the information in the first place. The same regulator has previously stung Google for €250 million for ignoring agreements. Rainbow, can I take a wild guess that we all here at this table are cheering on APIG, if that's even how you pronounce it?
1: Yes, I think we would all strongly support the freedom of the press, and the freedom of the press is contingent on its financial viability, mm-hmm. which this directly threatens. And we are living in a world where more and more information is found online from unreliable sources. And we know that AI itself can be unreliable in the way that it handles and interprets information. So there's two risks here. There's the risk of the viability of a credible press, and there's the risk of misinformation if people are no longer accessing credible sources, but instead getting lost in the wild west of the internet.
0: I mean, there is also the fact, James, that those AI summaries at the top of Google search results are themselves nothing you should take to the bank. I don't know what it is with artificial intelligence and popes, but I have mentioned in this chair before finding myself once arguing with ChatGPT over the identity of the current Pope. Yeah. Spoiler, I was right. But I did also at around the same time look up a news story about Pope Leo, and the Google AI overview said Pope Leo is a fictional Pope created by the media. Now, maybe, obviously, AI overviews know something we don't. Maybe there's a whole anti-Pope at Avignon thing going on here that we is yet to be revealed. Mm. But this doesn't help, does it? Google insists, I suspect somewhat ingenuously or disingenuously, I'm never sure which is right, that the summaries actually encourage people to seek out further information. But that's cobblers, isn't it?
2: I don't think that's so at all. I don't think that's so at all. And I personally find it deeply frustrating now. I find the internet less and less useful as a source of reliable mm-hmm. information. For the simple reason that it's harder and harder to find stuff that you can count on. I must also, in this particular case, declare an interest. I'm a member of the Society of Authors, and I'm also an author, and my books are among those that were stolen, as mm-hmm. I choose to call it, by Meta, in order to train one of their AIs, and the list that was published.
0: See, mine were stolen by Anthropic.
2: Well, does that make who should take that as a greater compliment?
0: I've no idea.
2: But I think there's as Rainbow was saying here, there is a massive issue of principle about the fact that the people who are doing the work are not paid for it, and the consequences. Really, the only consequences one can be certain of is that Google will continue to make money out of it. There's no sort of public service of making information available, of the kind of information that a democracy needs to function, however flawed news reporting may sometimes be.
0: But this is one of the things I wonder, Rainbow, is like, do we get any sense that Google has given any thought to where the content they will mine will come from once they've driven everybody who actually gathers the information out of business?
1: I think this is one of the many great questions about the future of a world driven by AI that people have preferred to kick into the long grass because it's inconvenient to think about and they would rather focus on the immediate profits and potential. But it is an important and serious question that if you make the very things upon which you depend unable to survive, where do you go from there?
2: Yeah. I mean, if we look at the history of, you know, at least Western Europe and the United States the last 150, 200 years, as the right to vote has grown, as we've had democracy, you know, we've always had mass media, and I'm not sure we can talk about mass media anymore because it's so fractured. Mm-hmm. So where do we go without that? I think it's a really, really big question.
0: I mean, Rainbow, is our best hope a kind of gathering regulatory backlash against the big tech companies, of governments laying properly down the law and saying these are the parameters within which you will operate on our territory or you won't operate on our territory?
1: I mean, that's the approach that France has tried to take. And this isn't new. I mean, AI is relatively new, but mm-hmm. France's attempts to take a sort of state stance against the incursion of big tech, and, you know, a protectionist stance has been going on for much longer. I think that probably is the only realistic approach, because the hope that people will choose to access information behind a paywall rather than rely on what AI tells them is, again, probably a little naive and overly optimistic.
0: Well, on that cheerful thought to Switzerland, where we appear to have an answer of how to make a Swiss cross. Take liberties, it turns out, with the sanctity of brand Switzerland. Here is Monocle's Jack Simpson on the cause of a fair old fondue fling.
3: A Swiss flag is an internationally recognised stamp of approval. To put it on products, brands have long had to produce them in the country. Think Victorinox's trusty Swiss Army knife or a well-made bottle by SIG. That is, until the Federal Institute for Intellectual Property tweaked the rules to allow the Swiss cross to adorn items that were designed in Switzerland but not fabricated there. This week, the Swiss Trade Association, or SGV, which represents small to medium-sized businesses, slammed the decision made in March, claiming that it undermines public confidence in the symbol. In a recent survey commissioned by the SGV, 60% of respondents said their trust in the cross was slipping, and more than 80% wanted the symbol to be reserved for things made in the country. Without the incentive, smaller companies are now considering moving their manufacturing to places with cheaper labour costs. But the decision does have some support. The sportswear giant On, which began as a Zurich-based startup before being made abroad and traded on the New York Stock Exchange, lobbied intensely for the policy change. For now, the rules will support On's use of the Swiss flag on its shoes. However, On might be the exception to the rule. A brand that has rightly earned international credibility is unlikely to dull the soft power status of Switzerland's sharp branding. Can we trust others to match those standards? Victorinox has made Swiss Army knives in the country since 1897, and its handy tools remain a staple of military kit bags in Switzerland, Germany, the Netherlands, the US and Malaysia. The CEO of the family-owned company, Carl Elsner Jr., made it clear in an interview to Monocle back in 2017. This knife is connected not only to Switzerland, but to the idea of Swiss made. It's a symbol of Swiss reliability.
0: James, first of all, there is clearly a difference between Swiss made and merely Swiss designed and then made somewhere else. But is it a especially big one?
4: I've been thinking about this story quite a lot, actually, since I saw it this afternoon. And I've got a couple of Swiss things. I've got a couple of Victorinox things. And incidentally, I once had a Swiss student at the university where I teach, and he had to go...
0: Were they Swiss made or merely Swiss designed?
4: I think it was probably both. I didn't ask him that. But he did, as many Swiss men do, have to go and do some time in the army during the summer vacation. And I got plucked up the courage one time to ask him if he got a Swiss Army knife, and he said he did. So that sort of satisfied my curiosity. It was one of those things you thought you might just have imagined. I think it probably does make a difference, but I guess, you know, as long as the quality standards are maintained, then why not? But I see that this seems to be, you know, extremely unpopular in the country itself.
0: It does. I will declare a similar interest, Rainbow. I do own a Swiss Army knife, and I think I have a Victorinox shoulder bag somewhere as well. Not for daily use, but for slightly... It fits in that gap between daily use and the longer trip. So this is a fascinating anecdotage. But does it undermine the brand in the way that some Swiss manufacturers are concerned about?
1: Well, I guess there's a question of quality. And my guess is that if the quality drops, then that does undermine the brand. But there's also perhaps a question of national interest. And on that front, I think this isn't so different in its logic to Trump's tariffs, except it's kind of going in the opposite direction. Rather than saying that things shouldn't be made in other countries because we want to make everything at home to protect national jobs, it's saying, well, maybe we should allow stuff to be made elsewhere, and maybe that makes, you know, things more affordable. But the problem is that it's the large international companies that tend to offshore, and it's the smaller medium-sized businesses that are more likely to produce locally. So there's also, I think, an issue here about the viability of small companies to survive in an economy that would now give an advantage to companies that are outsourcing jobs, offshoring jobs, while still retaining the credibility of being a Swiss product.
0: Mm. Well, just finally on that, Rainbow, because both James and I have acknowledged the ownership of Swiss-made stuff, I would also like to enter into evidence one of those souvenir hand-carved wooden cows with a little bell on it, which I bought in Zurich last time I was doing a run of shows out of our studio on Dürferstrasse. Do you own any such items adorned with the Swiss cross?
1: I don't. My husband does. He has two Swiss Army knives.
0: Two?
1: Yes, he's always prepared for the nuclear apocalypse.
0: Such doom as may be portended by a total solar eclipse, which we will now let you both go out and enjoy. Rainbow Murray and James Rogers, thank you both for joining us. Finally, on today's show, our On This Day historical series observes the anniversary of the passing of the quagga. We don't usually know when a species breathes its last. Somewhere in some jungle or desert or steppe or veldt, the final surviving example dies, and that's it. They're all gone. After a while, humans notice that we haven't seen or heard one for some time, and the creature is officially written off. Sometimes the humans, being human, are wrong. In 1996, for example, the Hula painted frog, which lived only in the Hula Valley of Israel, was declared extinct, presumed a casualty of the draining of the marshes in which it hopped and croaked. In 2011, it was found again, to great rejoicing from Hula painted frog enthusiasts everywhere. Usually, though, when something is gone, it is gone for good. The call is made by the International Union for the Conservation of Nature, or IUCN, based in the Swiss municipality of Gland.
5: Tee!
0: Grow up, this is serious. Among creatures recently formally declared no longer with us, for example, is the Bramble K. melomis, a reddish-brown rodent which lived only on the Torres Strait island for which it was named and is generally assumed to have died out earlier this decade. There are, however, some animals whose departure from this mortal coil we can date precisely. The last thylacine, aka the Tasmanian tiger, which wasn't a tiger but a beautiful marsupial wolf with stripes, died in Hobart Zoo on September 7th, 1936, notwithstanding recurrent claims by drunk people who've seen a fox and called the local paper.
6: Video has been released, which is claimed to show a Tasmanian tiger in bushland near Hobart.
0: But it doesn't, though, does it? The last Pinta Island tortoise, known as Lonesome George, died on June 24, 2012, in Galapagos National Park, aged somewhere around 102. And the last quagga died on August 12, 1883, in Artis Zoo in Amsterdam. The quagga presented as a half-finished zebra. Same sort of shape, but the stripes were confined to the head and neck before fading into a patchy greyish tan, as if the upholsterer had lost interest. The quagga lived in what is now South Africa, but was among the many species hunted to extinction during the 19th century, its fate a combination of the blithe indifference with which hunters of the time blazed away at passing wildlife, and farmers not appreciating the quagga helping itself to the feed of domestic livestock. Little is known for certain about the life story of the last quagga, possibly because its keepers were unaware they were hosting the only remaining one of its kind, and therefore didn't bother to keep especially extensive notes. It, well, she, was a mare, though if she had been given a name, we don't know what it was. She was probably born in South Africa and was definitely acquired at some point by Antwerp Zoo. She arrived in Amsterdam in 1867 as part of a trade in which Artis Zoo swapped a zebra and 80 Java sparrows for the quagga, a crane, a pelican, and a gnu. Sure, why not? The Dutch zoologist Tiberius Cornelius Winkler enjoyed the acquaintance of the last quagga, describing her thus in an 1880 pamphlet.
7: She is very tame and even allows strangers to stroke her.
5: I myself have done so more than once, although it is true that her keeper was standing beside me, with a piece of bread in his hand.
0: Her apparent equanimity was exceptional among her species, at least by Winkler's account.
5: The quagga is constantly capricious, unpredictable, and untrustworthy, and when in a bad temper, it's capable of smashing through the carriage to which it is harnessed, and driving away everything nearby by biting and kicking.
0: The last quagga might still be seen, if not stroked. It was stuffed shortly after its death by the taxidermist Friedrich Kertz, restored in recent years at the Naturalist Museum in Leiden, and briefly exhibited in 2024, but it is too fragile for everyday display. There are 23 other stuffed quaggas scattered around the world and 7 complete quagga skeletons, 2 each in the United Kingdom and United States, the others in France, the Netherlands and Germany. But there are those who believe we can do better. The Quagga Project, which sounds like they might have opened for Van de Graaff Generator sometime around the release of H2He, Who Am the Only One... is, in fact, a conspiracy of boffins at Stellenbosch University in South Africa trying to resuscitate the quagga. The idea is that as the quagga was technically a subspecies of the common or garden plains zebra, selective breeding might result in something as near to a quagga as makes little odds. One was born as recently as January, and its stripes do indeed fade towards its hindquarters, as on the proper quagga. It is, after a fashion, a much belated response to an inquiry made on this day 143 years ago. Artist Zoo, upon the death of their quagga, sent letters to hunters and dealers requesting a replacement. For Monocle Radio, I'm Andrew Lovell.
7: And that is all for this edition of the Monocle Daily. Thanks to our panellists today, Rainbow Murray and James Rogers. Today's show was produced by Hassan Anderson and researched by Kayleigh Martin. Our sound engineer was Elliot Greenfield. I'm Andrew Muller here in London. The Daily is back at the same time tomorrow. Thanks for listening.

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1: I'm Anita Riota, and that was the Monocle Daily. 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We'll be diving into the world of literature at the top of the hour with Meet the Writers. But for right now, let's enjoy some great music here on Monocle Radio. And we're going to kick things off from right here in London with Collect 200.

Yeah, he's cute, but he's always late. At least the sun's on my face. Big night last night. I wish I wasn't hungover. Fuck it. Maybe you won't notice. I swear he's just been away. I need a holiday. He's always talking about Barcelona. I could live there. Maybe we will. Wouldn't that be crazy?

You know what? I forgot he's really kind of hot. He's so passionate about everything. Am I that passionate? Did he just order a shot? I like it. The pub's always been a winner. Good date spot. Well picked by me. Oh wait, it wasn't Barcelona. It was Paris. I fucking knew it was Paris. I do love Paris.

0: Your Monocle radio throwback for the hour there brought us to Brazil. That was Bebel Gilberto. Stick with us. More music from all over the globe coming up next.
1: Grüezi and willkommen to the Monocle Café in Zurich. 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
1: 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Bis bald!
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0: It's always time for some Brazilian indie pop. Here's Bala de Sejo.

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0: We're rounding out this music hour in Australia with Sam Queeley. Don't go anywhere, because at the top of the hour, we'll dive into the world of literature with Meet the Writers.
1: You're listening to Monocle Radio in association with Chanel Watches. The strength of the Calibre 12.1 manufacture movement lies in its uncompromising robustness. Yet it is the infinite smoothness with which it delivers the seconds that guarantees the J12's flawless chronometric precision. Visible behind is a perfectly circular oscillating weight and 191 meticulously assembled components, reflecting the prowess of the Calibre 12.1. The embodiment of Chanel's watchmaking excellence with understated strength. Chanel Watches, official timekeeper of Monocle Radio.
0: It's 1 a.m. in Jakarta, 2100 in Helsinki, 1900 here in London, and midday in Mexico City. That's the time on Monocle Radio, brought to you by Chanel Watches. Coming to you from Studio One here in Midori House in London, I'm Anita Riota, with you here on Monocle Radio for just under an hour longer. But it's a great 60 minutes, so let's dive right in. Coming up first, we'll be hearing from Kathy Lett on the latest edition of Meet the Writers. Then, in an hour's time, we'll have the premiere of a brand new edition of The Entrepreneurs. This week, we hear from Forest, an e-bike company based right here in London. Then, later on this evening, you're lucky enough to have a second premiere. This time, it's the Foreign Desk Explainer with Andrew Mueller exploring just who's in Russia's only anti-war party. All that's ahead here on Monocle Radio, but first, here are the day's main news headlines. Iran says there has been no progress in reviving its interim peace deal with the United States, with both sides accusing the other of breaking its terms. The Strait of Hormuz remains closed, while fresh attacks on shipping have pushed oil prices even higher. The Trump administration's White House overhaul is expected to cost at least $900 million, including a new ballroom and security upgrades. The projects are funded by private donations and government money, with some reportedly over budget and behind schedule. All Nippon Airways will cut international fuel surcharges in September and October as fuel prices remain unstable due to the war in Iran. Charges for flights to North America and Europe will fall by around 10,000 Japanese yen each way. And finally, Spotify is set to introduce a new feature that will flag whether an artist on its platform has been generated by AI. The music streaming giant has already removed 75 million AI tracks just last year. Those are today's headlines here on Monocle Radio.

0: Now, here's Meet the Writers.
1: Hello, and welcome to Meet the Writers. I'm Georgina Godwin. My guest today burst onto the literary scene as a teenager and never really asked for permission. Born in Sydney, she left school early, busked in the streets, got into trouble with the police, and then, at just 17, co-wrote a novel that would become a cultural lightning rod. Puberty Blues was a raw, semi-autobiographical account of teenage girls navigating surf culture, sexism and sexual politics in 1970s Australia. It was banned, criticised, devoured and ultimately became a classic, later adapted into both a film and a television series. From there, she built a career that zigzags across continents and mediums, columnist, performer, television writer in Hollywood and one of the most distinctive comic novelists writing about women's lives today. She's sold over a million copies of her books. She's written more than 20. Her latest novel, The Sisterhood Rules, returns to one of her central themes, the complicated, combustible bonds between women, this time through estranged twin sisters forced back together after betrayal. Kathy Lett, welcome to Meet the Writers.
2: Lovely intro.
1: Well, it's so nice having you here. Now, we know each other well. We live around the corner from each other. We do events together across the world. I think the last time we spoke was in Adelaide.
2: Yes, that was riotous fun.
1: But I want you to take us back to Sydney in the 1970s. What kind of girl were you growing up?
2: Oh, gosh. Well, I was school captain, actually, in my primary school. And then I discovered boys got taken hostage by my hormones and became Attila the teen. And my poor mother, who's a headmistress, you know, all she wanted was for me to go on and be a teacher like her. And I would have if I hadn't, you know, discovered the horizontal tango. And I left school young. You know, I always joke that the only examination I've ever passed is my cervical smear test. But it's true. But later on in life, I got on three honorary doctorates and I've got lots of those kind of academic things now. And so that kind of made it up to her, you know, that I'd finally got some academic qualifications later in life. The one I want, though, there's one called A Companion of Literature, and they abbreviate it to C.lit. Now that would rub me up the right way, because I write literature. You know, I write about women and sex and love and feminism. So that's the one I want. Anyone listening, I want to be a clit, please.
1: May your wish be granted.
2: Thank you.
1: Kathy, you left school early. What pushed you out of the system apart from boys? And tell me what you were doing there, because you were busking, but you were also writing at the same time.
2: Yeah,
1: and surfing, I guess.
2: Well, I guess this first book, who knew I was going to go from non-entity to overnight notoriety? And when I was writing the book, I remember I was living in town by then, living in a squat somewhere, and I went back to see my mum and said, look, I'm writing this book, it's a little bit racy. Do you want me to use a nom de plume? And I had a fantastic nom de plume, Sue Denim. Isn't that great? And I remember her patting my arm sort of condescendingly and saying, oh, don't worry, darling, I don't think that book's ever going to be published. Something she came to regret, you know, later on. I really wrote the book with, I wrote it with a girlfriend, actually, a surfy girlfriend, for our other friends. Because at that age, you have no objectivity about what's happening to you. You know, Jermaine Greer, we thought that was rhyming slang for beer. There was no feminism in the suburbs of Sydney, the beachside suburbs. And the girls were just sort of life support system to a pair of breasts. We were second-class citizens. We weren't allowed to surf. We sat on the beach all day, minding the towel, fetching the Chico roll, massaging the male ego. We wore these teeny-weeny little bikinis. So all day you just kind of glanced nervously down in case something had escaped. You know, it gave bad hair day a whole new meaning, right? So I really wrote the book for those other surfy chicks so they could see what was happening to them and maybe stop letting the boys treat them like this. I had no idea it was going to just become this cultural, like it was like lobbing a hand grenade into Australian society. And, you know, my father didn't speak to me for a few years. And my mother's told me recently that she got so many anonymous phone calls, which was the trolling of its day. Because everyone had their phone number in the phone book, for God's sake, back then. And they'd ring up and say, you call yourself a teacher when you've raised a slut like that. You know, we have to remember just how sexist things were in the 70s. So, but then I thought, what a great profession. You know, I get to work in my jammies all day. You can have affairs and call it research. You can drink heavily on the job. I think I'll just keep writing. But I honestly think it's because my mother's a teacher. I do have something in me that wants to educate. So I always write the book I wish I'd had when I was going through something. So I've devoured my entire life from puberty to, you know, being a single girl around Sydney to marriage, to raising an autistic son, to raising a teenage girl, to menopause, divorce, toy boys. I devour my life and then I turn it into self-help manuals, really, for other women, saying, this is how I found the funny. This is how you'll get through it. And when I'm on book tour, the best thing, better than winning the Booker Prize to me, is when a woman will come up to me and say, certain book I wrote got me through my divorce or got me through my menopause, whatever. I mean, that just lifts my heart and fills me with joy because I am a passionate feminist. And if I can make the world a little bit better for any women at all, then I just feel like my job is done.
1: Absolutely. And you do it in such a witty, humorous way.
2: It's so lovely.
1: And after that early success, I mean, as we said, it's a TV series, it's a film, you become completely notorious in Australia.
2: Yeah.
1: But you didn't follow a straight literary path. You moved into journalism, into television. Tell me more about all of that.
2: I think when you've had a big success early, you're very intimidating. You know, what do you do next? And so I thought, no, I'll just try some other things before I attempt another book. And also I had to get some life experience. So I had already had a newspaper column and then a television station asked me to come in and audition to present on TV. And, you know, and I'm a mouthy broad. I thought I can do that. But we've got to remember how sexist things were back then. This was my job interview. I went to a major television station in Sydney. Five men sat in a semicircle.

0: But, I mean, today you'd have a sexual harassment suit, yeah. but in those days there was nothing like that. There was no protection. Because I'm 67, so we're talking about the 80s, the early 80s. And, you know, every day I went to work, I sort of had to psychologically kind of strap on a bulletproof bra, because you'd walk into the newsroom and the men would be these endless barbed comments about how you looked, how rootable you are. That means, like, how screwable you are. They'd rate you. You know, and so I would just flip the tables and start rating them. And it did teach me something, though, that time. It was very brutal, but it taught me to fire back, you know, one-liners and things, because I always say, you know, men are more obviously physically stronger than us, but we have a secret weapon. Women are more verbally dexterous. We use, on average, about 400 more words in our daily vocabulary. So I call it, you know, shooting from the lip. Give them quiplash. And the black belt in tongue foo, you know. And when I give talks in schools to girls, I always say to them, you're underdressed at night if you go out without a couple of really good one-liners tucked up your trouser leg. Because if some Andrew Tate bully is trying to put you down in a misogynistic way, if you can make other people laugh at him with a great one-liner, you've completely nuked his power.
1: Absolutely.
0: So yeah. It's a great skill for women to hone. I always say to them, take whatever lines, funny lines from the book you want to use, but have a repertoire ready, because it should be in our armoury.
1: I recently interviewed Maria Semple, who was talking about being in the writer's room for Saturday Night Live and how sexist and awful that was. So I know that you ended up in Los Angeles writing for studios such as Columbia Pictures.
0: Yeah.
1: Did you find that to be true at that time?
0: Well, luckily, I had a female producer, Irma Kalish, who was really famous. She did all kinds of those shows we grew up on, like F Troop and Hogan's Heroes. You probably don't remember them, but they were classic sitcoms. And she was fabulous. And in my room, it was like about 9 Jewish guys and me. I mean, I got so Jewish when I was there, the hair, the shoes, the jokes, the hands. I got so Jewish, felt so Jewish, I felt guilty that I'm not, you know? So it wasn't as sexist, but that was very rare, though, because it was a very sexist environment otherwise. And we were writing for 4 female characters, so it wasn't as hideous as it could have been. But, yeah, it was. But it taught me a lot. It taught me a lot about comedy. It taught me a lot about the fact that you can always find a better line, that jokes come in threes. You know, it taught me not to be precious of my material. But then I had, you know, I had that weird thing happen. People often say to me, is there anything in life you regret doing? And not really, apart from that perm in the 70s where I looked like I'd sutured my own pubic hair to my cranium. But apart from that, there's things I regret not doing in life. And one of them was we cast this unknown actor at the time to play one of the love interests of the girls on the sitcom called George Clooney. And he asked me out for coffee and I said, no. I can remember exactly what I said to him. I'm like, I'm a writer. I don't go out with actors. You put other people's words in your mouth when you never know where they've been. Can you believe it?
1: I know that you know him and Amal.
0: Yes.
1: Now, what does he remember that fondly?
0: Tragically, no, which is even more embarrassing. I mean, what happened is that I was married to a human rights lawyer for 28 years, Jeff Robertson, a brilliant guy, and he took on a junior called Amal, who obviously married George. And so they used to come for dinner all the time. And let me tell you, when he comes for dinner, he clears the table and stacks the dishwasher, which is foreplay for all females. And I did say to him once, well, when Jeff and Amal are off, you know, in some fungal jungle, liberating the world's underdogs from their kennels, I will be there to comfort you. That's the kind of self-sacrificing girl I am, right? So, yeah, it's funny how life works out.
1: You moved to London in the late 80s.
0: Yeah.
1: Was that because you'd met Jeffrey?
0: Mm-hmm. And did you know who he was going out with at the time? Nigella.
1: Ugh.
0: He broke
1: Did
0: up.
1: You steal Nigella's boyfriend?
0: Well, he broke up with her for me and I can't cook. I use my smoke alarm as a timer. But I think he came to regret that too. But it was pretty awful. I mean, what was it like for you when you arrived here?
1: Oh, I knew nothing. I mean, trying to make a cultural shift, I think, is a problem. And for you, I mean, you were doing it 3 ways because you were sort of living between Australia, the US and the UK.
0: Yeah.
1: How did that shape the voice that you write in, do you think?
0: Well, I

0: I think I've just always been a bit of an outsider looking in, which I suppose all writers are a bit like that. So I just decided to go into Margaret Mead mode and look at the British anthropologically, and the Americans too, you know, but the British were fascinated me because, you know, they're so opposite to Australia, where we're very egalitarian. And I couldn't believe that even the letters travel first and second class. And I was like, what, do the first class letters get a little in-flight movie and a paper parasol cocktail on the way or whatever? And the upper class, I was just intrigued by them. The way they prefer their dogs to their kids. You know, they keep their dogs at home and send their kids off to these high-class kennels called Eton and Harrow. I mean, that's child abuse to me. But they were pretty mean to me, I must say. Because Jeff was very famous and a very revered lawyer, they were sort of horrified that he'd chosen this kind of little scrubber from Cronulla, this little Aussie girl, as his partner. But we sort of landed in the middle, smack bang in the middle of the London sort of literati scene. And a lot of, then in the 80s, a lot of those, particularly the guys, had been to Oxford for so long, they had ivy growing up the backs of their legs. And what they graduated in was advanced condescension, especially when it came to Australians. They saw us as the Irish of the Pacific, a kind of recessive gene. And they were so rude to me. It took me a while to work it out. Because they don't actually speak English, that group. They speak euphemism. I don't know if you found this, but when they'd say to me, "Oh, you Australians, so refreshing," I thought, oh, they really like me. I didn't know that meant rack off, you loudmouth colonial nymphomaniac. And I'd be like, how dare they call me a loudmouth? Please, I have my standards, you know? And they were so rude. Like, I was at a Times Literary Supplement party once, and this very well-known critic was in a conversation, and I was trying to join in. They were ignoring me, of course, they were ignoring my witticisms. And then he said, at some stage, he said something was condescending, and he turned to me and said, "Condescending, it means talking down to." So it did upset me for a little while, but then I remember what Eleanor Roosevelt said, that great quote about how no one can make you feel inferior unless you let them. And I thought, I'm just going to let them. So when they would say awful things to me, I would just say, oh, that's such a bitchy line. I'm going to write that down and give it to a really horrible character in my next book. And I'd get my pen out and I would just write it down and humiliate them. And then I had another really good line too. When they try and make me feel, you know, lesser because of Australia's penal past, I'd tell them what my grandma said when I told her I was moving to London. She's like, oh, Kath, you can't possibly go and live in London. That's where all those terrible convicts come from. And they had absolutely no retort.
1: You write about all these different stages of life. So you start with sort of teenagehood, you go through and puberty. You've taken it all the way up to menopause. But of course, in the middle of that is motherhood.
0: Yes.
1: Tell me about that, because you've had quite a hard time.
0: Yeah, well, motherhood, good as nothing prepares you. And talk about women being second-class citizens. When you're a mother, you might as well be wearing the invisible man's bandages. You get seated down table at dinner parties. Nobody can be bothered talking to you. And that was a real feminist lesson. And it's so boring. No one tells you about this. Sometimes I was so bored doing creative things with Play-Doh, I could see my plants engaging in photosynthesis. You know, once I grew a yeast infection as a change of pace. And it was hard for me too because my son was is autistic, and at that time he's 35 now. But then, if you got a diagnosis of autism, that was the A word that dragged you down into the dark. And I don't know if there's anyone. I hope there will be people listening who've got children or grandchildren or siblings on the spectrum. Autism is a lifelong neurological condition. Its chief characteristics are an inability to communicate, socialise, often chronic OCD and anxiety, but often also a very high IQ. And my own son, Jules, is like Wikipedia with a pulse on his subjects, and yet he can't get the right change from the corner store. You know, there's a real dichotomy in there, IQ. And you go through various stages. I think the first stage you go through is denial, where you bankrupt yourself seeing every medical expert in the country, you know. I hate to think how many doctors' children I've put through university. And then you go through a stage of feeling a bit sorry for yourself, where you probably drink a little bit too much Chardonnay, as we call it in Australia. And then your guilt gland throbs and you think, is it something I ate? Is it something I drank? Was it that one glass of wine? in the final trimester. If only I'd feng shuied my aura like Gwyneth Paltrow and Organic Co, I'd be fine. And then eventually you just think, well, this is the little person I've been given and I've got to do my best by them. And he's taught me a lot. He's probably taught me to be more compassionate, to not judge people so readily, to think outside the neurotypical box. He's taught me that a label's just something really on the side of a jam jar and that, you know, normals are sitting on a washing machine. And he's also taught me, I think, to find the funny side of it, you know, because anyone who's raising a child on the spectrum knows they have no filter. They say whatever they're thinking, which means, you know, socially you sweat more than King Charles reading the Epstein files because you never know what he's going to say. And I can give you a funny example. I might have told you this before, Georgie, when I once took him to Downing Street for a charity event and he was about 13, 14, and Tony Blair was Prime Minister. I said, oh, Jules, this is the Prime Minister, Tony Blair. And Jules said, oh, yes, you're the one my mother calls Tony blah, blah, blah. You know, and I'm going, who is this child? Why is he calling me mother? You know, I couldn't have anything to say. So when I write about autism, which I've done in two books, The Boy Who Fell to Earth and Best Laid Plans, I do try and find the funny. Because, you know, if you can laugh at something, it's like strapping a giant shock absorber to your brain. Mm, mm. And people raising children on the spectrum or dealing with a sibling on the spectrum, whatever, to have a very dark sense of humour because it's what gets you through. So I do try and celebrate that.
1: Let's talk about siblings because, of course, your latest book is The Sisterhood Rules. Now, I know that you have a band of fabulous sisters.
0: I do. I've got three sensational sisters. My mother gave me the best gift imaginable. They're just like, it's like having a permanent sort of support, cheerleading team. We all cheer each other on the whole time. And so much love and so much laughter. But I do have a lot of friends who have fallen out with their sibling. And it's heartbreaking. I mean, it's one of the worst ructions you could go through, you could experience in your life. And I think, you know, the world at the moment, there's no harmony, there's no unity. I think we all have to try and find some reconciliation in our own lives to put some good energy out in the world. And some of this book is set in Northern Ireland. And I thought, if the Catholics and the Protestants can find a way to live together and forgive each other, you know, the onus is on all of us to make a little bit of an effort. But it's not just about sisters, it's also about the sisterhood. Because women who aren't lucky enough to have biological sisters do have that amazing network of female friends. You know, and I always say your female friends like those, a big pair of those cotton pants, you know, that you buy in Marks and Spencers, they've got your ass covered. You know, they are the wind beneath your bingo wings. I mean, what would life be without your girlfriends? And if you fall out with a good female friend, that can be as painful as a divorce.
1: Oh, it's devastating.
0: Has it happened to you?
1: It has. But, I mean, luckily, I think it then got reversed. But I remember those few years when we weren't speaking and I felt like I'd lost a part of myself.
0: Exactly. Exactly. So that's what this book is addressing. It's saying if you've lost someone. And in this novel, the two sisters fall out because one had an affair with the other one's husband. Which has happened to two people I know. It actually happened to Helen Garner, one of Australia's most famous writers.
1: And she's written about it a lot.
0: Yeah. I haven't read what she's... I didn't want to read it because I was writing about something similar. But, you know, and can you think of a worse betrayal than that? So I wanted to address that. You know, when their mother goes missing, they're forced to come back together to try and find her. And I wanted to delve into how you can find reconciliation after such a dark betrayal. But the book is also about saying how much we need the sisterhood because the world is not getting better for women. I mean, our rights are slipping back everywhere. A woman born in America today has less rights than her grandmother. You know, so we've got the abortion bans in America. We've got the erasing of women in Afghanistan. We've got, in Iran, never has a haircut been so political. Mm. And in our own world, we've got upskirting and revenge porn and date rape and grooming and Andrew Tate and the manosphere. You know, so we've got to remember, though, that the sisterhood is powerful. If you think about the Me Too movement, that started with one tweet and it brought down Harvey Weinstein. So, you know, it's sobering to think that with the Epstein scandal, only one person is in prison, and it's a woman. Not that she doesn't deserve to be there, but why has not one bloke been brought to account? So we need the sisterhood. We need each other. and we need to kind of, you know, get radical again and get angry and sort of storm the barricades. And we need men to join us, because it's not going to get better until they come and fight our corner, which they don't do enough.
1: The book is about two sisters, but it's also about their mother. And what I loved about what you're saying about their mother is it isn't too late. She's out there. She's having glorious sex with a younger man. She's really having fun.
0: She's my favourite character, obviously. So when they go to, they think their mother's gone to a Dignitas clinic in Switzerland, and they go racing there to save her life, and they hear drums in the woods, and they think, oh, it's an end-of-life ritual. And they go dashing down through the woods, and there's their 69-year-old mother dancing naked around a fire pit with a 39-year-old alpine horn player. So the girls have to come back together to prove that he's a con man. But is he a con man? Why wouldn't a young man be attracted to this dynamic, fabulous female? She's a conductor, not a bus conductor, an orchestra conductor. And her motto, I mean, she's like, well, her motto is like adventure before dementia. You know, carpe the hell out of diem, because you never know what's coming. And she also thinks that, you know, women don't give up sex when they get old. They get old if they give up sex. Mm, mm. So her motto is never put off till tomorrow. Somebody you could be doing today.
1: There's a very strong idea in the book about never letting a man come between women.
0: Yes.
1: Where does that come from for you?
0: Never let a penis come between us. That's right. That should be the number one rule of the sisterhood. Well, I think husbands come and go, but your girlfriends are forever. Mm. So treasure them. You know, I always say that women are each other's human wonder bras, uplifting, supportive, making each other look bigger and better. Now, I would be totally flat without my female friends. You know, and I've got my wonder bra on today, as you can see. And it's called that because when you take it off, you wonder where the hell your breasts went. So never wonder where your female friends have gone. Let your cups runneth over with love for each other, because these are the relationships that sustain you. So that's what this book is about, just saying treasure your female friends and your sisters, and the sisterhood is powerful. And, yeah, support each other, like, encourage each other. Like, when you're at work, tell women, you know, you no longer want a man's seat on the bus. You want his seat on the board. Mm. Be her wing woman. Let's let women take over the world. I mean, let's say to men, look, you've had a good crack at it. Why don't you just go play golf, train spot, plane spot, do whatever boys do. Just give us a year. We couldn't possibly do a worse job. So, you know, and we just want men to start fighting our corner.
1: The novel is very funny, but it also does deal with real emotional damage. And I wonder, in your writing, where do you decide where the joke sits? What's the balance there? You're getting your point across, but you're doing it in an amusing way.
0: But women are funny. I mean, when you go on a girls' night out, you have to be hospitalised from hilarity. We use humour as a surviving and a coping mechanism. And it's not just me imagining that. You know, anthropologists say that women in all cultures on the planet laugh more often than men, especially in all female groups. Well, you know what we're laughing about? We're laughing about, you know, we're laughing about men. We're laughing about our biological, you know, trials, because God is a bloke. We know that. You know, from periods to pregnancy to stretching your birth canal, the customary 5 kilometres, to menopause, to mastitis, menopause, and then when everything goes quiet, you grow a beard. We know he's a bloke. So it's very bonding for women, all of these biological trials, and also the fact that we have to deal with men and how difficult the patriarchy is. So we laugh a lot. And if I've any gift at all as a writer, I think it's putting down on paper the way women talk when men aren't around, but also I think putting into words what they're thinking sometimes, but don't necessarily have the chutzpah to say out loud. And because I have got 3 sensational sisters and we talk about everything, it emboldens me to think that I do have an idea of what women are thinking. And I think women find my work a little bit, they find it empowering and a bit liberating.
1: I would say that central to your work is joy.
0: Yes.
1: Where does that come from?
0: Well, joy builds resilience. And we've never needed resilience more in this patriarchal world. So when women are together, we find the fun and we find the funny. And it's important to do that. Like, a girl's night out is so much cheaper than a nervous breakdown. And when you are on a girl's night out, like, we laugh and laugh, and then suddenly we're all hugging and crying. You know, don't you find that? We strip off to our emotional undies in about 3.6 seconds. And it's a psychological striptease that reveals all. And I think our humour's quite different. I mean, male humour, my male friends are very funny. But they tend to sort of tell set jokes. And women never do that. Our humour's cathartic. It's self-deprecating. It's incredibly candid and confessional. And it's hilarious. So I just try and capture that. And I try and capture the joy because we need to laugh because it does build up your resistance and your resilience. But also it's a bonding mechanism. It brings us closer together. Mm. So I do try and capture the joy because there's a lot of joy to be had in the world, especially at this age. Because, see, I think women come into their true selves post-menopause. You know, I always say that life is in two acts. The trick is surviving the interval, which is the menopause, which is ghastly, you know, when you sweat so much you think the Gestapo are trying to get a confession out of you. But on the other side of that, it's the best time of a woman's life. No period cramps, no pregnancy scares. You've got all that tampon money to spend, you know, and the sex gets better. And I think it's because what makes good sex? Good sex is about being relaxed in your skin. At this age, women know what we want and we're not afraid to ask for it. So I think your orgasms get longer and stronger, and my girlfriends agree. I mean, I don't know whether I should do a little light probing in your direction on that topic. Her lips are sealed. Her all four lips are sealed right now.
1: but I am smiling widely.
0: She is. So, you know, there's so much to look forward to, and all you hear is doom and gloom about getting older for women. And I understand that too. Because the sexist ageism is sewn into our psyche, sewn into our vernacular. You know, a man our age is bigged up as a silver fox, whereas we're dismissed as old bags, hags, crones. And the way I describe that to men when they don't agree with me, I say, have you ever been dismissed as mutton dressed as ram? No. We're told what we can wear, what we can't wear, constantly judged on our wrinkles, etc. I'm like, read between my lines. It's all there. You know, the books, the babies, the hours of fun-loving flirtation. So I do try and resist all that cosmetic surgery and everything. And I just try and say to women, this is the best time of your life. So you're in your prime. Go forth and be fabulous and don't allow anyone to judge you. And I do think women, when you turn 50, you get a kind of, oh, fuck it, I'm 50 gene kicks in. Because women are brought up to be decorative and demure. We know from research that whenever a man and woman start talking at the same time, the woman always pulls back. But after 50, that as your estrogen drops a bit, that disappears. And you do get a bit more bolshy and bold and, you know, a bit more like a bloke. You know, you'll say what you're thinking. And it's totally liberating. But I'm not dismissing the sexism, as I said earlier, because I know that society tries to put us out to career pasture at that age, tries to hand us the cloak of invisibility, which I'm not just imagining. A few years ago, MI5 said they wanted to employ middle-aged women as spies because nobody sees us. But we have to fight back against that and you know, do something outrageous every day. Be loud. Swing off a chandelier with a toy boy between your teeth. Like, do not go quietly. And enjoy your female friends and take great sustenance from that and just laugh.
1: Kathy, what's next?
0: Well, next, I think it might be time to do a little sort of memoir while I can remember it. Or I suppose it should be a memoir, really. I've got a great title for it. Well, no, the publishers won't like it. While You're Down There. Because I think it works on so many levels.
1: It certainly does. Kathy Lett, thank you so much for coming on to talk to me. The Sisterhood Rules is published by Head of Zeus. It's out now. You've been listening to Meet the Writers. Thanks to the production team of Steph Chungu and Elliot Greenfield. And you can download this show and previous episodes from our website or wherever you get your podcasts. I'm Georgina Godwin. Thank you for listening.
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0: We have to get a dash of Spanish rock in there. 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

0: We're rounding out this music hour and our time here together on Monocle Radio right here in London. That was the one and only Ezra Collective. Thank you so much for spending part of your days with me here on Monocle Radio. Enjoy the next few hours, including the premiere of The Entrepreneurs.
1: You are listening to Monocle Radio in association with Chanel Watches. The strength of the Caliber 12.1 manufacture movement lies in its uncompromising robustness. Yet it is the infinite smoothness with which it delivers the seconds that guarantees the J12's flawless chronometric precision. Visible behind is a perfectly circular oscillating weight and 191 meticulously assembled components reflecting the prowess of the Caliber 12.1. The embodiment of Chanel's watchmaking excellence with understated strength. Chanel Watches, official timekeeper of Monocle Radio.
2: It's 5 a.m. in Sydney, 2200 in Cairo, 2000 in London, and 1400 in Lima. That's the time on Monocle Radio, brought to you by Chanel Watches. Hello, I'm Fernando Augusto Pacheco here at Studio One Midori House. This hour we have the latest episode of The Entrepreneurs. 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

0: Hello and welcome to The Entrepreneurs on Monocle Radio, the show all about inspiring people, innovative companies and fresh ideas in global business. Coming up on today's program, how can London get more people on two wheels? We'll meet the co-founder of one of the capital's largest shared e-bike operators.
1: Everyone wants bike usage to increase. I think there's, broadly speaking, support for dockless bikes. We've just got a bit of catching up to do with the regulation, but that's very normal with so many industries where, you know, the fabric of the city changes or behaviour changes, and then the regulation needs to kind of catch up.
0: And later, we'll switch lanes from mobility to music and much more as we hear from one of Spotify's leaders about the company's growth in paying subscribers from 5 to nearly 300 million.
2: Spotify is built on two things at the same time, bleeding edge technology, but it's also very much a culture company. So we have hundreds of editors and music experts and other curators around the world that sort of blend into and creates the Spotify that feels magical to all our consumers around the world.
0: This is The Entrepreneurs with me, Tom Edwards. You're listening to The Entrepreneurs. Caroline Seaton is the co-founder of Forest, an e-bike operator here in London, offering affordable app-based bike hire across the capital. Since launching in 2020, Caroline and her co-founders, Augustine Gilastazi and Michael Stewart, have grown Forest from a startup with 200 bikes in two boroughs into one of London's largest shared transport networks, with around 100,000 trips made a day. Caroline stopped by Midori House to discuss building a profitable mobility business, working with local councils to make active travel more accessible, and how London can become Europe's leading city for cycling. She began by telling me the Forest origin story.
1: We first founded Forest really to create accessible bike options for people. There are a couple of operators already in the market, and they were really expensive. So if you want to promote behavioural change, it has to be accessible and affordable for people to give it a try. So Forest's whole proposition was 10 minutes free. And in exchange for that, you saw a few ads within the Forest app when you opened it and when you ended your ride. That was a really great way to get new users, break down those barriers and get people cycling. And we've always been working really, you know, hand in glove with the boroughs to make sure that as we're growing, the number of people cycling is so visible, as you can see around the city, but we need to keep growing that. We need to make it more accessible, not just from a price perspective now, but also for other people who have other needs on bikes, you know, implementing obviously options for children or cargo bikes too, that just really help us change the fabric of the city and make London the best cycling city in Europe, which is where we want to go.
3: Well, and it's interesting because that is very much, there's a real intentionality about the business and a focus on London specifically. And it's interesting, you know, reading around comments you and your co-founders have made before about not just that conviction, but this idea that, look, we also need to make this a profitable concern. It's not been based, like many fast growth businesses, on sinking money in some sort of over the rainbow pot of gold thing. There's that intentionality is sort of baked in. Has that been difficult as it has grown, as it's become successful, to keep, to adhere to those foundational values, do you think?
1: Yeah, absolutely. I think because Augustine Gilastazi, who's the founder of Forest, he was at Cabify. They learned a lot of lessons at Cabify. And so in Forest, we're exceptionally lucky that discipline is completely in the DNA. And it's not something in, you know, in micromobility, because it is such a CapEx, you know, capital intensive business, you can make some really expensive mistakes if you don't keep an eye on it. So that's always been the way. We don't raise too much money, we raise enough money, because if you've got money that you're smattering everywhere, you need to maintain that discipline. So that's absolutely like something that we're going to stick with, particularly now as the quantums get bigger and bigger, that discipline must stay.
3: Now, I know one of the things that you've looked after, I think, since the start of your journey with Forest has been these relationships with boroughs you mentioned from the beginnings in sort of north-westish London to today. How complicated are those relationships? Because obviously Forest is operating at one of these interesting sort of intersections between whether it's state or local municipality and then a market structure. That is not an easy environment in which to operate effectively, as many entrepreneurs and other business leaders will tell you. How are you finding it?
1: Yeah, well, it's been a journey. So as I mentioned earlier, we started in two boroughs. We're now in 20, and we've been slowly just organically growing those. And the key thing for us is making it work for the city in the sense of it has to be a contiguous operating area. And what I mean by that is having boroughs next to each other be added to the map, because then that enables more journeys, and through more journeys the bikes are used more regularly, and that's a more efficient use of public space. Because as you touched on, that intersection that we're at, we need to make sure that we're operating in a way that makes best use of the public space. You know, the way people get around has changed, but actually, with the exception of the bikes parked, the city still looks the same, relatively the same from a car perspective. And so much of the space is allocated to cars, and often those cars can sit there for days or weeks at a time, when we know that one car space can take 10 forest bikes. That's 50 trips a day. And so what we're really trying to work with the boroughs on is providing that data and that insight, which you have, you know, we have gained now over the last 5 years, to show these are where the parking space will be best converted to bike space. And so you can really optimize the city in that way. So it's very much a partnership, because we're changing the way that people get around, but we need to make sure that it doesn't compromise non-users as well. And those are obviously like shared objectives between us and the boroughs. I think anecdotally, it's been really interesting to hear from the CEO of Wimbledon. She was saying that they've now had to change the way that the queue is managed, because dockless bikes have enabled people to get to the queue so much earlier than when they were waiting for the tube to start. So I think that just sort of highlights, in a very like British summer way, how dockless bikes in particular have really changed commuting habits and the availability of the city.
3: And they've had other effects on the commons as well. And I've got to ask you, because I suppose that one of the bugbears of people who are not fans, and it's, I don't know, it's quite binary, it seems, to people I speak to. There's the big fans, and then there's the sort of skeptics, I'll politely call
1: Fair
3: them.
1: Enough, yeah.
3: But this idea, you know, it's exploiting an important part of the commons. And I think particularly with dockless bikes, obviously there are those anecdotal moments where you hit a street corner and it's just covered in bikes, or some old lady has gone tumbling over. This is a really active problem, not just here in London, actually.
1: Yeah.
3: How does this work? How do you work with your partners in boroughs, in City Hall and so forth, and internally, to ensure that you're addressing that problem? Because there's not easy, quick fixes. And like you said, you're trying to do a long-term behaviour shift here as well, which is not easy. What, you know, is one side right? Is one side wrong? Are you operating in the grey area? What's your take when people say, hey, Caroline, I'm fed up? You know, they're always left on my street corner. What's the riposte?
1: And we absolutely sympathise, you know, with people who can't get through. It's a combination. It's technology. So we're using GPS technology to create no-go zones, no parking areas. And we fine people. We've got a 3-strike escalation policy. And rider education. So it's sort of this whole load of levers that we can pull. And we do, you know, you can lead a horse to water so much time often. And that rider behaviour is something that the instances are getting fewer.
3: I was going to say, are they getting better?
1: They are getting better. They absolutely are. But it's much harder for people to see that because of the sheer volume of trips that are now taking place. So as the education does come up, but the R is the absolute number. And so, yeah, it's technology. But as you said about, you know, a whole load of bikes on the pavement, we need more parking infrastructure to reflect the demand and the usage of the bikes.
3: I mean, is that conversation moving in a positive direction?
1: Yeah,
3: your partners are engaged with that.
1: Yeah, I mean, some of the boroughs have done an amazing job at converting parking spaces, and those are really constructive relationships that we have with them. TfL as well is investing and looking at more parking infrastructure. And then ultimately, because we haven't retouched on this yet, but legislation is coming in to regulate dockless bikes, and those powers will be devolved to local authorities like TfL. And that will help sort of eliminate this patchwork that we have in London, because until fairly recently, there was a real mix of some boroughs were completely free-floating and then others were exclusively parking bay, and then some of them were somewhere in the middle with a hybrid model. So now with this, you know, ultimately, this kind of, I wouldn't say it was, you know, what we're all aiming for, there'll be more consistency across the boroughs, and that also helps with user behaviour as well, because users often don't know if they've crossed borough boundaries, so they don't know if they're able to park responsibly on the pavement or in a parking bay. So that creates more confusion, and then you often just get that sheep mentality. You see one

0: The fines do work to an extent, and we don't see a number of our users continuing to re-offend. It is a small number of users who continue to re-offend, and then we ultimately have to ban them.
1: Another interesting question, of course, more people on bikes. I'm a regular cyclist. We've got lots of them here at Monocle. It contributes towards a healthier, greener, cleaner city. But it often leads to this idea that, well, actually, we've seen these pictures of thousands of, not forest bikes necessarily, but certain city bike providers, millions of bikes lined up in some field somewhere in the Far East. They've been shipped away. Actually, the usable life of these cycles is too short. Give us some details, because it's interesting. Forest is sort of more, they're more modular. There's more repairable components. I know, again, that was a foundational principle to stick to. But what are the kind of life cycle? Is it really a sustainable fix? Or is there still, again, are there other improvements, Caroline, to make in terms of the life cycle, forgive the pun, of the actual bikes themselves?
0: No, I mean, I'm so glad you asked this question, because we've been looking at this. Some of our bikes are coming up to 5 years, and we are so pleased with how they're performing. And that's because of these sort of proactive upgrades that we do to the bikes. We really feel like we've cracked our model of bike, that we can extend the life, and we're looking at 8 or 9 years from some of our bikes. And it's, yeah, it's a combination of proactive fixes, but it's also the maintenance and the really high standards of maintenance, both on the street. So each bike has a touch point every 24 hours, or in the warehouse, and they're brought in every 3 to 4 months for a full reconditioning. So that means that we're really, and this was sort of our earlier version bike that we're seeing now go past the 5 years, and then with newer models that we've obviously rolled out or rolled in over the last 5 years, they are even upgraded even more. So we're really confident. And then in terms of repairs, as we said earlier, we're not raising a huge amount of money. We are wanting to create a sustainable business, both financially and environmentally. And that means that we're repairing seats. If there's a small rip on a seat or a tear, we don't just chuck the whole seat away. We have a whole team dedicated to fixing seats, because that's just an aesthetic. There's no need to do away with a good seat. And that also goes to the financial sustainability too. So it is a virtuous cycle, because it's much cheaper to repair one. And that's really ingrained in the business, like right from the beginning.
1: And it's quite a competitive marketplace. Do you think that there's are there pressure points from competitors who maybe aren't operating with the same guardrails or principles? I guess you have the conversations, but presumably part of Forest's winning MO is not to deviate from those principles, but there must be moments of pressure, you know.
0: Like electric vans, for example. We only ever use electric vans, but at some periods, you know, there's such a premium you have to pay for electric vans because they're in demand, or when there's a sort of shortage of them in London. So it's things like that where, you know, it'd be so much easier to cut a corner and, you know, hire a petrol or a diesel van. But that's just, we won't deviate from those founding principles, because if you can't stick, you're completely at sea. You know, you have to be true to yourself. And even at the moment, you know, there's been a rowback over the pond from a lot of sustainability commitments. And we as a team, just, this is a business for the long term. It goes way beyond a political cycle. And we need to stick to this, because that's really what we started to do it for. You can't lose sight of that.
1: Let's look to the future then. I guess not just for Forest, but if we look at kind of e-mobility fixes, and it's interesting, lots of what you say depends on good, robust regulatory environment, legislation when it's needed, being delivered with some thought and consideration and a long-term view, which I appreciate you guys are not solely in control of.
0: Yeah.
1: We need to get buy-in from others. But just in terms of big trends, what are you seeing, what are you hearing that you think is going to help to set that way forwards over a longer-term time horizon? What are the kind of key things that you and your colleagues are thinking about?
0: Yeah, is this in terms of regulation or
1: In the whole piece. Obviously, those things, I appreciate you can't know whether they're going to happen at the pace they need to, but are there other broader trends? Is it about supply chains? Is it about more reliable power provision? I don't know. What are some of the big factors shaping your thinking?
0: I mean, the big factors for us would really be, and I feel like a broken record on this, but it is the provision of infrastructure. It's parking infrastructure, because you can't continue to grow in a place where the public realm's already under pressure from bikes. And so the industry will be hampered by a lack of infrastructure to support bike share. And I guess it's also, you know, and we've looked at this as well, is around on-street charging and things like that, so that as the industry gets bigger and the number of bikes grows and they use more, how do we minimise congestion from operations? That's also something that we need to factor in. And that's something that in a couple of boroughs, we've seen boroughs, they complain that, you know, the overcapacity at bays and that sort of thing. And then they introduce third or fourth operators, and particularly new operators.

0: commuters who their bikes aren't doing, you know, nearly as number of trips because so it's not efficient use of the public space. And then you're adding a whole nother set of operational vehicles, which adds to the congestion. So I think we do need to make sure that the boroughs are thinking in the same way as us.
1: And is that because they're operating, as many political decision makers do, with a bit too much short-termism? It's a quick fix. There's maybe a revenue win or however it's working.
0: I think we are moving a little bit towards, in some boroughs, seeing, particularly before national legislation comes in, when their powers will be delegated to TfL, it's an opportunity now to, sounds terrible, but, you know, it is seen as a revenue stream, and that, for us, we want to make sure that that revenue, that licensing that we're providing to the councils has a flow-on effect in terms of to how the schemes run. And there's obviously resourcing and things like that needs to be provided for within the council, but then it's also making sure that comes through to parking infrastructure and things that will make the operations run more smoothly.
1: But would you say, but you're optimistic though, Caroline, it shines through in terms of there's a lot of thorny, complicated issues here and they're all running alongside one another, often on different tracks of urgency, depending on borough administration or civic infrastructure on a citywide basis or private stakeholders. It just sounds too complicated. It stresses me out just thinking about it. You feel like it's too much. But you're confident that all of those interwoven parts can get where we need to at the pace it needs to happen?
0: Well, there's a real commonality among all those stakeholders that you just listed, is everyone wants bike usage to increase. I think there's, broadly speaking, support for dockless bikes. It's just around the how and what that looks like ultimately. And we've seen really good examples of dockless bikes working abroad. In Paris, for example, they ran a tender a couple of years ago. That's going really well. They started with 18,000 bikes, are now increasing that again and based on number of trips per bike. So again, that efficient use. So we are seeing it work in places. I think in London, we've just via this legislation, we've just got a bit of catching up to do with the regulation. But that's very normal with so many industries where, you know, you have these sort of pioneering industries where the fabric of the city changes or behaviour changes, and then the regulation needs to kind of catch up to reflect how people are moving.
1: Yeah, I mean, we're talking about 2020. I mean, that's barely sort of one or two political cycles, isn't it?
0: Exactly.
1: They can't catch up. On a personal level, Caroline, it's interesting, you know, you're a really eloquent, erudite leader in this space. Have you also noticed an attendant improvement in the atmosphere, the support in London for female entrepreneurs looking to move the needle on big, ambitious projects? We speak to many people on this programme who sadly report that actually they're still waylaid by preconceptions, misconceptions, unhelpful suppositions. Has things got better? It's only a relatively short window, but you've achieved a great deal with your colleagues. Is it a better environment for you personally to be working in today than it was even few years back?
0: I think in mobility in particular, it's so important to have an equal split or have representation from both sides, because of mobility is how we all use, you know, micro mobility, we all use transport systems. So having really equal representation is just so important to reflect the needs of society. In general, I think I haven't really thought of my gender as something. Do you know, it's been very much we're a team and we're working towards a common goal, and I haven't found gender to be a blocker in any sense. But I feel like in saying that, there's two male founders and there's also myself. So that's definitely not representative of how other sole female founders might be feeling. And I would absolutely love to hear that female founders are getting more support, but unfortunately the stats really don't bear out in that way. And I do think that the female perspective is so important and has just as much, you know, the businesses that we found naturally have just as much potential as those founded by...
1: Well, they actually do better.
0: They actually do better.
1: Look at the stats. So that's,
0: yeah, exactly. So, I mean, the money should be flowing in a way that I know from research reports that it isn't in the sector.
1: No, but listen, if it's not been a factor, we can only say, well, that's a great outcome. Especially, you know, I might idly think, oh, actually, mobility is probably going to be a bit of a particular laggard because of certain associations. So that's a great good news story. Let's finish on that exact point then. What do we need to look out for? This is obviously, we started off by saying, such a sort of London-focused business, but there must be constant discussions about use cases and redeploying the skills and learnings in other markets. What should the forest riding community and the broader world be looking to see from Forest over whatever time horizon you wish to tell us about?
0: We want to be absolutely synonymous with London. This is where we're going to be, and we want to be a key part of the cycling success story of London.
2: That was Caroline Seaton, the co-founder of Forest. Find out more by heading to forest.bike. You're listening to The Entrepreneurs. Now, regular listeners will perhaps be aware that yours truly jetted off to Sweden for Almedalen Week, the country's annual gathering of leaders from business, politics, culture and more. It'll come as perhaps then no surprise that Spotify, one of Stockholm's biggest global success stories, had a major presence at the event, celebrating its 20th anniversary, no less, with something of a victory lap on Gotland. Whilst there, I caught up with Senior Vice President of Markets and Subscriptions, Gustav Gyllenhammar, to discuss Spotify's remarkable growth and why podcasts, such as this example, hopefully, have become an integral part of the company's future. Gustav began by telling me about the scope of his role.
3: I look after all our business in 184 markets around the world. I also look after the global subscription business, which is the consumer side of Spotify.
2: Oh, well, let's start with that. A, I find that job description intimidating. It's making me nervous just thinking about how I would tackle it. But as the market has matured, as obviously Spotify has grown, as its relationship and the depth of its understanding of its consumers has grown, how can you keep ensuring you're growing in the way you need to? I imagine it makes your job quite challenging.
3: And look, so I think Spotify has grown beyond the wildest dreams that we had when we launched 20 years ago. And this week here in Almedalen, we're celebrating Spotify 20. So it's a time for us to reflect back on the two decades.
2: Happy birthday, I should say.
3: Thank you so much. On the two decades that we've lived. And also look forward to the next couple of decades. I've been part of the journey for 13 years. When I joined, we were in a handful of Northern European markets, UK, Nordics, and so on. And we had about 5 million paying subscribers. And now we've grown to almost 300 million paying subscribers. It's almost 4% of the world's population is paying for Spotify. And in a market like our home market, there's clearly a fair bit of home advantage, but almost 50% of the Swedish population, 50, are paying for Spotify, which makes us super proud. And we're happy to be part of this market.
2: I'm glad you spelled it out, because that's a pretty impressive number. Full disclosure, I'm one of those paying persons. I should put that on the,
3: thank you so
2: on the record. Talk to me, though, about how the challenge has changed. I guess, look, you have to, with your colleagues, make some cold, analytical, strategic decisions about pricing models, about competitiveness. But I guess you also have to turn it around and look at what's the meaning of Spotify in the minds of its consumers and their perception of what great value is. How do you... I guess sometimes that's a circle you're trying to square. How does that work?
3: Yes, I think one thing that we have successfully navigated throughout our lifetime is the polarities that are built into something like Spotify. It's obviously a technology platform, but it also has become increasingly a culture platform. So if you think about how you personalize and build something relevant to almost a billion consumers at this point, you obviously need technology at scale. And this week here in Almedalen, you hear obviously AI being talked about all around the campus and the city. But Spotify is built on two things at the same time. So it's bleeding edge technology. It's always been there. It was built by technologists, but it's also very much a culture company. So we have hundreds of editors and music experts and other curators around the world that sort of blend into and creates the Spotify that feels magical to all our consumers around the world. And there's another important polarity in Spotify as well, which is our ambition and ability to be global and local at the same time, because we see that more than half of music consumption on Spotify around the world is not in English, it's in local languages, and it's also in languages that travel around the world, which is very different from when I was a music-loving teenager back in the 1990s, and I went into my local record store, and every single record that was there was either... local was always there, so you would have Swedish music, and then you had US and UK export. You would find the Oasis, the U2, and the Madonnas, and so on. But if you wanted something that wasn't local, and that wasn't English language, there was nothing to be found. Maybe a little sort of world music corner, very dusty, some...
2: It was always a dusty corner.
3: Dusty corner, it was pan flutes from Peru, and not much else. And you look at it today, when you have like music from Latin America with Bad Bunny, Karol G, regional Mexican conquering the world, You have music from Korea making shockwaves around the world. You start to see music from West Africa with Afrobeats and all that movement starting to happen. And I think it makes us immensely proud that Spotify has become a conduit for the culture and the music world, becoming much more interesting and less monolithic in a sense.
2: And just to tell me, the last question about AI, I promise. Is there a tension, I guess maybe you would acknowledge there is and say it's a healthy tension, between how liberating, how many economies can be driven by AI and how democratizing that can be. But there are obviously understandable tensions about the algorithmic input, compromising that curatorial instinct, losing that humanity, the word of mouth. Is there a tension there? And if there is it a healthy tension as you and your colleagues here? Are you happy to navigate that?
3: Yeah, and coming back to what I was saying about the polarities, it's something that we debate and discuss every single day at work, because we know that in order to build a platform that can be loved by hundreds of millions of consumers around the world, to personalize at scale, you need what was first machine learning that has turned into generative AI, and also now has turned into something that we can actually give back a bit of control to the user so that you can prompt for a playlist, you can interact with an AI DJ. AI helps users to take and regain more control of Spotify, but we see that also users crave connection, they crave context, they crave curation, and they crave sort of knowledge from experts, which we're also bringing to users on our platform. So a resounding yes, it is a tension, but it's a tension that we can only keep navigating by having people and human judgment apply sort of the best of their abilities to deliver something great for consumers.
2: And I think it will reassure people to hear that's foregrounded every single day. Look, we're talking for Monocle Radio. We do live streaming. We are a radio station in the sort of traditional sense. I'm doing air quotes, doesn't work on radio. But we're also a podcast provider, and the sort of non-music space is obviously critical for us, and it's huge for Spotify. Talk a little bit about whether that's podcasts, audiobooks, whatever it is. I guess at the beginning, well, maybe you did imagine that would become so strategically important, but how does that fit into the overall ecosystem currently?
3: Yeah, look, and I'll be fully transparent that as Spotify was started, it was very much thought of as a music platform, a music service. And then what started happened in the later part of the 2010s, we started seeing more content being organically uploaded to the platform, which was not something that we had asked for or actively driven, but it just found its home on the platform because we were a daily companion to consumers around the world. And they told us that they wanted seamlessly to move from listening to maybe their favorite music or something, a focus soundtrack when they were studying, to actually getting brain food for their commute into work and listening to spoken word. So we saw a lot of spoken word content being uploaded. And then we got requests to, hey, can't you build a better experience for this platform? And that's when we coined inside of Spotify the one experience mantra, that we thought it was actually in consumers' interest to have all different types of audio verticals built into one experience. And obviously having very different business models on the back end, because the music economy and the music industry lives on one type of economic logic with rights to music labels and publishers and songwriters and so on. And the podcasting industry and the radio industry had another type of business model, mostly being advertising supported and so on. And we wanted to accommodate both. And then when it comes to audiobooks, which was our third big vertical, we saw that particularly in Germany, we saw that a lot of audiobooks were being uploaded as music content on the platform. And then we saw there's actually a better way to do this, to create it in a way that's more consumer friendly, and that also ensures a stronger and better payout to the publishers in the book industry. And that's how we sort of stood up the third vertical, which was being audiobooks. And we think there will be more things to come after this. We see us as a platform that consumers love coming back to. One of the more recent insights we've had is we've been asking users a lot how they feel about using Spotify, how they feel about using other types of online platforms. And it comes out resounding as a platform where users feel better about themselves after a session than before a session. And that cannot be said about all online platforms these days. And we want to lean into that. So actually having a mantra of time well spent and good times is something that we put as a filter to what type of experiences we want to build.
2: 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And that's all for this episode. We'll be back at the same time next week. 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I'm Tom Edwards. Goodbye, and thanks for listening to The Entrepreneurs.

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0: And we're back with great music for you. This is Rochelle Jordan, Doing It Too.

0: Troy Sivan with Rush. And for the fans, I know there'll be new music out. At least that's what he's saying on his social media. We'll be right back.
1: It's never a bad time to plot a hot getaway. 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

0: Je Pense à Vous by Pierre Desmarais. And I did include that track on a special playlist I did for Monaco.com about the songs to listen on a long drive. If you're interested in the other 24 songs, go and have a look in Monaco.com. I'll be right back with more music.
1: 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Yet its greatest strength lies in its softness. Polished with diamond powder, it feels as smooth as silk against the skin. Combined with the Caliber 12.1 manufacturer movement, the exceptional material embodies all the expertise and cutting-edge technology of Chanel watchmaking. An invincible softness that becomes one with whomever wears it. Chanel Watches, official timekeeper of Monaco Radio.
0: It's 6 a.m. in Sydney, 2300 in Cairo, 2100 in London, and 1500 in Lima. That's the time on Monaco Radio, brought to you by Chanel Watches. Hello, I'm Fernando Augusto Pacheco here at Studio One Midori House. This hour we have some great music for you. We have A Little Bit of Desire, Marco Mengoni and Marina Sena. Stay tuned. This is Desire.

0: That was Kesha with Too Hard. We'll be right back.
1: Hello and welcome to the Monaco Cafe in London. Whether you're in the mood for the perfect flat white to kickstart your day, an evening apéro, a cardamom bun, or some neighbourhood recommendations, our friendly staff in Chiltern Street have you covered. 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
1: Il y a eu des victoires, il y a eu des hauts, des bas, des doutes, mais ça y est, objectif presque atteint. 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

0: Ça va, ça vient by Vita and Slimane. 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
0: She is from Bruxelles and she is proud of it. Angèle, Bruxelles, je t'aime.

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0: Andiamo a ballare lì stasera?
1: Dove andiamo a ballare questa sera? By the wonderful Lithuanian singer Poppa, but she does love Italy. We'll be right back with more music and the Foreign Desk Explainer.

0: You're listening to Monocle Radio in association with Chanel Watches. The silhouette of the J12 watch sets itself apart with its clean, precise lines. Yet, once worn, it is its softness that stands out. Polished with diamond powder, the highly resistant ceramic that adorns it entirely feels as smooth as silk against the skin. A sensory appeal painstakingly perfected for over a quarter of a century that reveals the watchmaking excellence of Chanel. An invincible softness that becomes one with whomever wears it. Chanel Watches, official timekeeper of Monocle Radio.
1: It's 7 a.m. in Sydney, midnight in Cairo, 2200 in London, and 1600 in Lima. That's the time on Monocle Radio, brought to you by Chanel Watches. Hello, I'm Fernando Augusto Pacheco here at Studio One Midori House. This hour we'll have the latest episode of the Foreign Desk Explainer. After that, some great pop music as well. Stay tuned. This is the Foreign Desk Explainer.
2: Next month, Russians will vote in parliamentary elections. Up for grabs are all 450 seats of the State Duma, Russia's rubber stamp parody of the United States House of Representatives, the United Kingdom's House of Commons, or whatever lower house of a bicameral assembly you're having yourself. This election will be won, like every State Duma election this century, by the United Russia Party. Current chair, former Russian President Dmitry Medvedev, ultimate authority, current Russian President Vladimir Putin. Russian elections are not elections, as the word is understood in most ostensible democracies, i.e. contests in which the candidates pitch their ideas and themselves to the electorate, then await the judgment of their fellow citizens vis-à-vis who they'd prefer to be governed by. Russian elections are more like Christmas in most nominally Christian countries, i.e. a ritual which is generally observed, largely participated in with enthusiasm ranging from grudging acquiescence to irritable reluctance, and the philosophical underpinnings of which are seriously believed in by few. Anyway, as things stand, United Russia occupies 315 of the Duma's 450 seats, and 50 more are occupied by parties supportive of United Russia. Of the remaining 85, 10 are presently vacant, 18 are held by independents and the relative liberals of the New People Party, and 57 by the Communist Party. Where the big issue of the moment is concerned, the New People Party may not be exactly for the war in Ukraine, but are not volubly against it, and the Communist Party, in the noblest traditions of their ilk, are more interested in fighting with each other than in whoever Russia may happen to be fighting. It may therefore seem, or at least would seem, in an actual democracy, that there is a gap in the market for a party willing to make the case that it might be worth rethinking a war which has cost perhaps 1.5 million casualties, hundreds of billions of dollars, such international standing as Russia still possessed, and shows no sign of delivering a glorious victory, more than 4 years into what was supposed to have been a 72-hour operation, perhaps 96 hours if the traffic lights were against them. That gap was to have been filled by Yabloko, the only legal registered Russian political party which opposes the misadventure in Ukraine. As of a decision by Russia's Supreme Court earlier this week, however, such anti-war voters as there may be are out of options. Yabloko have been disqualified. We will get presently to the reasons for this, and they are worth sticking around for, especially for aficionados of absurd authoritarian overreach, seriously the kind of stuff which might have been scribbled out of a first draft by Nikolai Gogol as way too oversold to be effective satire. But first, some context, specifically some explanation vis-à-vis who Yabloko even are. Yabloko, it's Russian for apple, actually have quite a history. The party gestated in the early 1990s, in that giddy post-Cold War period when hope was afoot that Russia was going to get with the program and become another European democracy, that it would join the West rather than become the Wild West. Yabloko did have some electoral success during the 1990s, peaking in the Duma election of 1995, in which they won 45 seats. The 21st century, the hegemon of Vladimir Putin, has been less kind. A Yabloko deputy has not sat in the Duma since 2007. Yabloko have nevertheless kept dutifully turning up and plan to do so again this year for all the good it was likely to do them. They had already been subject to considerable official harassment. Some members had been preemptively banned from standing and deputy leader Maxim Kruglov sentenced to 7 years on the salt pile for social media posts criticizing Russia's conduct in Ukraine. Opinion polls had mostly placed Yabloko in the 1-2% range, though it's always hard to know how seriously to take opinion polling in Russia.
3: Good afternoon.
1: Hello, fellow citizen, whose address I clearly have. How do you intend to vote in the forthcoming charade, being staged to further entrench the rule of a man infamous for a vindictive attitude towards those who oppose him?
2: However, some Russian media reports, albeit reports in the kind of Russian media which can't base itself in Russia anymore, suggest that some more recent polling conducted since Ukrainian drones began incinerating Russian retail warehouses had put Yabloko at around 5 or 6%, i.e. over the threshold which might get them a seat or two in the Duma. Said reports further suggest a relationship between this modest uptick and Yabloko's picturesque disqualification. For Yabloko's ambitions, such as they may have been thwarted by another small party. Rodina, a faction of feral hyper-nationalists with one seat in the Duma, lodged a complaint that Yabloko supported the international LGBT movement, whatever that even is, and seriously, that Yabloko Party Patriarch Grigory Yavlinsky was guilty of copyright infringement, including the charge that he had, in a recent interview, quoted the title of the Soviet standard May There Always Be Sunshine, composed circa 1962 by Arkady Ostrovsky and Lev Oshenin, kind of the Burt Bacharach and Hal David of the USSR, and a hit for Tamara Miansarova, among others. If it's any help to the lawyers preparing Yabloko's appeal, here is President Putin infringing the copyright of another song called The Girls Are Standing.
4: Мы свои демографические вопросы обсуждаем регулярно. 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
2: It's by Alexander Kolka and Kim Rizhov, sort of the Carole King and Jerry Goffin of the USSR, and a hit circa 1966 for Maria Pakomenko. That the grounds for the disqualification of Yabloko are patently absurd is, of course, part of the point. Authoritarians of all kinds understand that little defeats the spirit of people, like nonsense dressed up as seriousness. For Monocle Radio, I'm Andrew Muller.
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0: You're listening to Monocle Radio in association with Chanel Watches. Inspired by racing yachts, the J12 reconnects with its original inspiration and its original world, water. Both immensely soothing and peaceful, yet capable of unlimited strength. It is this breadth, balance, and singularity that define the intrinsic values of the first unisex sports watch by Chanel. A sensory icon designed to transcend horizons that has shaped the world of watchmaking for more than a quarter of a century. Chanel Watches, official timekeeper of Monocle Radio.
1: It's 8 a.m. in Sydney, 1 a.m. in Cairo, 2300 in London and 1700 in Lima. That's the time on Monocle Radio, brought to you by Chanel Watches. Hello, I'm Fernando Augusto Pacheco here at Studio Amidori House. This hour, Grace Charlton and Nick Moniz are hosting Monocle on Design. After that, I'm back with the Marias and Robin. Stay tuned. This is Monocle on Design.

0: 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I'm Nick Manise. 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Grace Charlton, Monocle's Associate Editor of Design and Fashion, tell me, are you good with the heat? London has been so hot. Do you cope?
1: I've realised that maybe I am good with the heat because I don't think it's been that hot.
0: Okay, I'm going to pick this up with you. I'm in the same boat, but like, have you been doing anything to survive?
1: I guess, well, top tip, I'd recommend putting yourself through a record-breaking heat wave in Paris first so that anything by comparison feels like actually quite cold. Another thing I like to do in a similar vein is I go to hot mat Pilates on Sundays.
0: A little brag in there.
1: Which, like, it's when you work out in a room that's heated to about 40 degrees. It's hell. And then anything else after that.
0: But most people couldn't handle it, but I can handle it.
1: And the teacher loves me.
0: In India, they have hot chai tea to cool them down. Is it the same sort of effect?
1: Yeah, I think so. And then the other thing I do, I have been sleeping with a fan on, but I also sleep in linen sheets.
0: Which I love linen sheets.
1: You know that feel
0: of like getting into bed and it's textural. I can't think of the word, but like I kind of like end up running my feet all over them. It feels so nice.
1: Yeah.
0: It feels un-Australian to complain about the heat.
1: But I mean, true. I agree.
0: But I have been complaining about it. But I use it as an opportunity to talk about Australia. There's a few things. Like, there's higher humidity here and the buildings, they trap in the heat. And I realise that in Australia, like, because the majority of the population live on the coast, we're all set up to, like, engage with or enjoy sea breezes. I even remember as a kid, my mum would open up all the west-facing windows in the afternoon and we'd wait for the sea breeze to come in. It was so good. It's so cooling that they call it the Fremantle Doctor, which, because it comes in off the port. It fixes everything. You can be cranky, tired, hot, irritable, maybe having heat stroke, and then the Fremantle Doctor comes in and just cools everything down.
1: But you're not in Perth right now by choice. What do you do to sort of recreate that feeling of a Fremantle Doctor breeze when you're in London and there is no breeze?
0: I do not open my curtains at all. I don't have any blockout blinds though, so we're still getting like lots of light coming through, but that really does keep things so cool. What I've also noticed and what I think we've both seen is, like, this has just been reported, I guess, in various design news publications, but there's this Japanese vending machine manufacturer called SDRS that has built like this human scale for one person stainless steel fridge that people can just go and sit in to cool down. Mm. Rather than opening the fridge door and standing in front of that, this is like a fridge you can get inside.
1: Yeah, when I saw the description, I wasn't sure, but then I actually clicked on it on the link and it's kind of chic. Like, it's actually not too bad. It's all stainless steel. It's like the anti-sauna in a way.
0: You framing it like that has changed my perception of it, because initially I was like, well, this is just like another classic sort of gimmicky design thing that somebody's doing to drive attention to their work. Kind of, why not? We use saunas for its own health benefits. I'm assuming there are health benefits in this. They say that it can help stave off heat stroke in just 20 minutes. There is maybe a little bit of it that speaks to this Japanese culture of having a design solution for everything.
1: I don't know. A part of me is like, oh, is it really defeatist? Like, climate change will not be fixed, so we just have to find different ways to
0: crank those generators up and get in the fridge. I've always
1: AC
0: said
1: everywhere, bro.
0: If everyone turns on their air conditioning, we lower the temperatures, global warming fixed. Would you use one of these in public?
1: I'd have to be on the verge of fainting.
0: You mentioned that you're in Paris. Like, have you seen other kind of design interventions that are maybe helping to cool us down?
1: Paris is like the worst example.
0: There's no design intervention.
1: There is literally nothing. I've been seeing online a lot of references to these Japanese jackets that have inbuilt fans. Have you seen these? They make people look like the Michelin man while they're walking around. I don't know if they can be stylish, but give me a few years and I'll be like, you know what?
0: Well, my thing is, I feel
1: big
0: like I already kind of am looking like the Michelin man. So maybe an inbuilt fan, you know, that could just be my excuse. I think there's also something in like simple fixes too. This is what I've observed here. Like, we had a lot of tile in our house, just in the wet areas, but growing up, kind of tile surfaces and stone surfaces that really do help cool buildings down. Like, they are fond memories. My childhood dog, Harry, like sprawled out on the tiles on like a 40 degree day and you couldn't get him to move, but he was just so much cooler lying there. This is the other thing I kind of alluded to earlier. I noticed in Sicily, a lot of these kind of indoor outdoor curtains just draped over the front of the buildings or from inside and then draped over a balcony. And I like that it's a really simple intervention that isn't permanent. So like they feel perfectly appropriate in winter, but come summer, you can kind of drape them over the balcony or the balustrade railing and create this little pocket of air that's being cooled by the shade. But you're still allowing, especially if you're in a coastal area, you're still allowing for a breeze to come through. I think that's kind of what I'm going for with my semi-transparent curtains in London. This chat also kind of made me think about this design intervention I saw at Dubai Design Week last year. There's a young Emirati studio called Some Kind of Practice. You know, within the first 12 months, they were exhibiting at the Venice Biennale. They won this commission for a pavilion at Dubai Design Week, and they constructed their intervention around the idea of the liwan. It's a traditional covered portico that's sort of like the transitional space between the indoor and outdoor areas in Emirati buildings. And I realize it's more or less the veranda in Australia. As soon as you're kind of in a city and the density goes up, we lose these intermediary spaces that provide a little bit of shade and a welcome to a building. And you can also kind of use them over the course of the day as the sun moves around. And it made me think, are there moments where we can look to introduce those sorts of interventions just to kind of provide that buffer point? I don't know if there's anything more to it than that, but I just like the idea that we've been kind of finding ways, particularly in hot climates, of building with the heat for centuries.
1: The thing is, you need the luxury of space to sort of incorporate that. Also, I think people have just sort of gone full steam ahead on AC, so maybe we will be losing the veranda, but I like the spirit of it.
0: I think you're right, and that's probably why Australian cities tend to sprawl. That's why as soon as you're outside of the shiny, you know, central business districts of Emirati cities, it is all kind of low slung. There is that luxury of space.
1: We're going to go to an interview now with Pirojean Lees. Nick, you spoke to them, but they're a London-based interior architecture and design studio. Founded in 2017 by Clemence Pirojean and James Lees, the studio specialises in luxury hospitality, a topic we love.
0: We love it.
1: With a strong emphasis on narrative design. First of all, Nick, can you please explain what narrative design is?
0: It's not about visual design references. It's about looking at the emotion or a story behind an object or a place that they're then going to draw inspiration from. And it's not about explicitly drawing aesthetic inspiration, but more about, yeah, tapping into feeling, emotion, and using that to kind of guide everything from the form to the function of the space. I just thought that was quite a cool way of looking at things.
1: How would you describe their style, though?
0: Well, I think by taking that approach, it's quite varied. Like, they don't have a signature, but I do think that everything in their spaces feels considered. Like, I think sometimes architects are just purely maybe thinking about the skeleton of a building, thinking about the structure, thinking about the bones. And then you sometimes get interior designers, which is all just about, I guess, furnishing other people's spaces. But it's a kind of that total design approach where it's possible. So they're looking at everything from, yes, the architecture, the bones, the structure of a space, right down through to the furniture. A lot of their projects have bespoke furniture in it. And I think you kind of feel that coming through. I mean, they do work at all spectrum of things. They were involved in the redevelopment of Coco, which is this 120-odd-year-old Grade 2 listed theatre and music venue in Camden. But their specific domain in this was the House of Coco. So it's the backstage area and the members club. You're probably not getting an invite to that, but I imagine you've been on the dance floor.
1: I have been on the dance floor of Coco. I went and saw Little Sims, invited by Mew Mew, no less.
0: It was very cool.
1: Such a fun night. It was so good, but I kept getting like lost in a different VIP.
0: What made the night out so good?
1: The music, to be honest.
0: It's funny you mentioned they're getting lost. That was part of their aim with this. It's the whole idea that it becomes a maze of vinyl listening booths and bars, and there's restaurants dotted throughout the space and dining rooms. I was there for opening night, and you can kind of work your way up to this dome-like attic bar. I don't know if you've ever been to a press night where you're one of the last people there. I was with Fernando Augusto Pacheco, our esteemed colleague who hosts The Stack, and we just kind of stayed sprawled out in this lounge area at the very top, just getting cocktail after cocktail after cocktail. And when they eventually closed the space at 1 a.m, we weren't done. We ended up wandering through various bars in the area on a Wednesday night in Camden, staying out as late as we could. I think it was worth it. I think we built some social cohesion.
1: I'm
0: in the workplace, despite the hangover.
1: I'm so jealous I wasn't there. That sounds like my dream night out. You, Faye.
0: And obviously there were DJs in the House of Coco areas. Faye's putting in song requests. It was incredible. Do you have a favourite club beyond the exclusive VIP members area of House of Coco? Where are you going to dance, to let it rip on the dance floor?
1: I feel like my clubbing days are so over. This is the main problem. Like, I'm trying to think of like the two clubs that I hold.
0: Let's go back to the what's on Grace Charlton's top two listing of nightclubs.
1: But what's funny is that neither of these places are like designed at all, and one of them is actually shut.
0: Talk us through.
1: Okay, so number one is Garibaldi's in Edinburgh. It's the dingiest club you will ever go to. If you can smell it when you walk in, you're not drunk enough. And you go down these stairs, and there's a stripper pole because the Edinburgh University Amateur Pole Dancing Society practices there. And there's also a Mexican restaurant. They do a thing called Garibaldi Special, which I think is like maybe different, like 20 different types of liquids just all put in one big plastic carafe, and you like sip it with a straw. The music is awful. You can like request songs from the DJ. They don't care. They don't want to be there either. It's just you. And there's like a light up floor. Oh my God. Best nights of my life. The other one is Java Club, which shut down a few years ago now, but that is incredibly Euro trash. Like, it's so, it's got pink lighting, purple lighting. It had like one of those massive Damien Hirst inspired, like bedazzled skulls in the middle.
0: Very briefly was like, wow, Damien Hirst.
1: In the middle of the dance floor, and people would come in with like bottles of Jägermeister with the sparklers coming out, and they would play like Inda Club or something. It was so fun.
0: But this place is closed down. Do you think that's because they were letting underage people drink there?
1: For sure. And I have to say I contributed to that reputation. What about you, Nick? Where do you go to boogie?
0: I seem to be in this weird phase of life where I'm doing a lot of dancing at either Monocle staff parties or weddings, or my friend Sam Yates in

0: Well, DJ, we're not going the coolest tunes. We're going your tunes of the summer. Are there Grace Charlton's 2026 top hits?
1: I don't think the music I've been listening to lately is particularly summery, but I've been listening to Red Dragon by Salem, which is their new-ish album. They're the creators of a genre called Witch House. I can't imagine you enjoying it, Nick. So I've also put a second option in there, which I think is a little bit more up your street. It's House Tour by Sabrina Carpenter. And I would say it's the hashtag design song of the summer. Nick, what about you? What have you been smashing repeat on?
0: Mine would be Audrey Hobart's Sue Me, which I have been playing nonstop. But I think it will speak to you. If we go the first little chunk of it now, you'll hear this wonderful reference. I knew you'd be at the party, drinking a Coke and Bacardi. Not that it matters, but I'm breaking patterns and getting so good at Pilates. Isn't that nice? Are you not getting so good at Pilates, Grace Charlton?
1: The teacher said I have really good form last night. She said, did you do ballet as a kid? I said, well, yeah.
0: Okay.
1: Went for the arabesque squat to scooter, and she was like, whoa.
0: I'm conscious of this turning into a brag fest and the fact that we should probably get
1: I think you should come to Pilates with me. I think this is what the main lesson is.
0: Maybe we can invite Clemence and James from Pierre Jean Lee's to Pilates, but first, let's go to my conversation with them now.
2: We are a narrative interior design studio. We insist on the narrative bit because that's a true reflection of our approach, which is not just interior design or interior architecture. It's based on a narrative, and we couldn't really work without it. So to make it very clear for everyone, clients, talent that's interested in the studio, we are a narrative interior design studio.
0: That's fascinating. Two things jump out at me from that. One, were you ever just an interior design studio?
3: We always worked in a strange way. Do you see what I mean?
2: We've never worked in a way that doesn't involve a narrative. I think it's become more and more important in our process over time. And now it's a definite non-negotiable. We can't really work without
3: basically,
2: it.
3: Basically, we're rubbish designers if we don't have a narrative.
0: I want to go into that a little bit more. But the thing that's kind of jumped out at me now is narratives often have an arc. Do projects have an arc?
3: That's all dictated to us by creating these narratives, right? So not only like when you read a book, you project the space and the people that's in it from the story that you're reading. That's the only way we can work. But yes, we understand what the interior of a space might look like, but not only that, how it will evolve, what its atmosphere and ambience will be. And that's all dictated to you by the narrative, right? So yes, there is a start because you follow a journey through entering a building. What happens within that building, and we can dictate that happening from our narrative.
2: The narrative can guide the layout, it can guide the materials that you're using, the textures, and what the narrative does is it doesn't give us any design references. It doesn't show us anything visually. It's all about the feeling, the character. How do you want people to feel? What do you want them to remember when they leave the space? Even if it's your home, you know, it's all about feeling, and spaces are for us to feel something or experience even before we see them.
0: In Formentera.
3: Yes.
0: Inspired by a tree.
3: Inspired by a tree. And the tree is called?
2: It's the Sabina tree.
3: Sabina tree.
2: It's a pine tree.
3: It's a local tree that grows, but they're protected. But they're quite beautiful because they're hyper-sculptural, so
2: they bend with the wind.
3: They move and flex with the wind. The wood, the density of the wood is so intense, it's really hard to cut it. So it's perfect for construction, right? And once it's cut, and it sits in its position, it's like an iron sculpture. So it's really cool for like beams and structural works and doing pergolas and stuff like that. But it's a protected tree, right? But we loved it because of its sculptural element. It's so beautiful when you look at it, and each tree is different. And each one grows relative to its environment. So when there's less water or bend one direction, this is where I can get really geeky on trees. I won't get too geeky. But how it flexes towards water and how it flexes away from water and wind direction and salt levels. And it works with everything. So as a foundation, a narrative for our house, it was perfect. Because that's what this house is going to do, right? It's going to flex with us as we grow, our kids grow. As Clemence's parents are there. And, you know, it will change over time. So we wanted something that represented that. Also, it's something that was originally in the building as beam structures, and then we wanted to do this pergola structure, but we had to go and find reclaimed pieces, right? Because we couldn't use...
0: Because it's protected.
3: It's protected,
2: yes.
3: Which was a feat in itself, which was quite amazing. But as a narrative piece, it just

0: fell into our laps. It's perfect.
1: So then how does that translate to physical space? I mean, talk. You mentioned flexibility there, and the home can flex and change with you. What does that actually look like, or what's the system that's in place to allow that?
2: Okay. I think for us, it's it mirrors the approach that we took on designing this house, where we don't want it to be fixed in time. And we know that because of the nature of our family and having young children, we can't get it right now. It'll be right at this second for right now. But for us, this is a very...
0: It's like a workshop.
2: Exactly. We want it to change with us and evolve. And I think this is what the tree does as well, what this specific Sabina tree does, is it evolves and it grows. And that's our approach for the house. That's how we designed it. First thing we did when we got the keys was just to sit in the house and do nothing, just feel the house. How do we want to live? And we...
0: It was actually quite pleasurable because we just, both of us, just sat there sketching for like 2 days.
2: And we had spray paint and we were spraying the walls and let's do this.
1: So this is an existing house that you then renovated? Yeah.
0: It was more of a, I keep saying, it was more of a sculptural project. Like drawing-wise, yeah, we did some drawings. But a lot of it was done by hand on site. So it's more of sculpting the interior, right?
1: What's the benefit to working in that way?
0: We had never done it before.
1: Are you going to do it again?
0: I don't know.
1: Well, you're still married. So
0: true.
1: Still together, yeah.
0: Okay,
1: yeah.
0: It worked. It was an experiment. It worked. We work with clients that have strict deadlines and we had to produce drawings and specific times and technical drawings and, you know, integrating mechanical, and that's what we do all the time. So for us, it's quite a relief just to go, let's just breathe, you know? Let's go and play with it. Let's enjoy ourselves and play. So it was more of a, you know, sculptural playing around.
2: Yes.
0: Back to the Sabina tree, when you talk about how it ebbs and flows and, you know, changes, we were able to carve the interior rather than redesign the interior. It was more carving it out, right? Getting rid of circulation and corridors and making big spaces, and bedrooms don't have corridors. You open straight onto the garden. So you have to go into the garden to get back into the house, which gave us more flexible space internally, you know, as friends come and family are there and our kids grow and their mates come. So it's getting more space and flexibility and openness. And also spaces of privacy, so friends can come but not be disturbed for the day. That was really important because it's great being with friends, but like my dad always says, friends go off after 3 days.
1: As you're walking into this space, you know, you've got a visitor, they don't know the narrative behind it. Will they immediately be able to make those sorts of links? Like, will they immediately know, oh, this is inspired by a tree, or is that completely irrelevant and not really important for somebody that's coming to the space?
2: I think it's a nice story to have for someone who owns a house and wants to tell the story of how they designed it. When it's a professional hospitality, it's restaurant, hotel, a members club, our clients love to introduce that story into their brand and take it further than just the interior. Sometimes we inform the brand or the brand informs us. So you can use that story as you want. But what is nice actually is that people can't identify what the narrative is. Otherwise, we would have done it in a very obvious way.
0: It's not a gimmick, right?
2: Yes, exactly. It's not an obvious answer to the narrative, but they understand the feeling. So if you tell someone the story of the House of Coco, and you tell them the narrative,
0: which will take about 3 hours.
2: But even just giving people a very short version of this is giving you unprecedented backstage access to how a theatre would have lived and breathed. Okay, you have access to all of the spaces that no one would ever see. It's a rabbit warren. We want you to get lost.
1: I have been lost in there, just to be clear. I've been there a couple of times now and have got lost.
0: That was the goal.
1: Yeah.
2: And then suddenly they say, oh, yes, of course, this is this and that is that. And then they can link it to their experience or to certain spaces. But I think it's better if people can identify what the narrative is. Otherwise, it's a theme.
0: It's more the emotion of a space.
2: Absolutely.
0: Rather than the text or the realization.
1: I'm curious as well, so moving, I guess, from interior architecture to furniture, and we can talk about, you know, you've got your own collection now, but all of your interior work really is about narrative, so it becomes very, very place-specific.
0: Mm-hmm.
1: You're often making furniture that's place-specific, mm-hmm. but, you know, bespoke for projects. How does that then translate when you turn it into an addition? When somebody takes something designed for the House of Coco, for instance, and is then using it in their own home, does the narrative then disappear, or does it evolve into something new maybe? Or yeah, how does that happen when you're taking something specific and I guess putting it in a new place?
0: I think because we design 90% of furniture for most of our project, because they're very connected to the narrative. When they are taken out of that and bought by somewhere into their own home, I think that narrative goes with it, because it spent so much time thinking and contemplating about this piece of furniture. If you take House of Coco, there's a punk bench. It's like this really cool bench with little holes in it. It's not in our collection
2: yet.
0: It will be those for you. It's really cool.
1: Foreshadowing. I like
0: this. But it's based on the punk movement of Camden in the late 80s. That's ingrained in it. You can't take that out. So someone who comes to buy that piece but doesn't know anything about Coco, we'll give them the understanding and reasoning why that chair is like that is. So anything that has a deep narrative in it, it's ingrained in the product. We can't change that.
1: What about for both of you? You know, if you're bringing other people's furniture or objects into your home, I'm curious, as people that are so, you know, you're design storytellers, do you pick up on other people's stories and bring them into your home? Yeah. When you're all of a sudden on the other side of the fence, what's that like for you?
0: It takes a long time, doesn't it?
2: It's hard to make decisions.
0: Yeah, we argue a lot about
1: what to bring in. I mean, this has been a long-running theme on this show as well. I mean, Grace, my co-host, talked about buying a sofa for about 4 or 5 months. But, you know, that is a natural part of it. You're talking, you're trying to unpack and work out what's going to complement your own story.
0: I think a lot of time is pieces of furniture that we are inspired by and other designers that, you know, we think are fantastic and we really enjoy the work that they do. I think a lot of our furniture pieces in our house, one, have to be robust because of the kids and the number of kids running around there, right?
2: But they have a story. And I think some people say, oh, your designers, your house must be incredible. It's great for us. It's not a design exercise. We have things we've collected over time that don't work with what's right next to them, but it means something to us. You know, we have a bench from my grandmother, or a clock that you've inherited from...
0: It's really ugly.
1: but sometimes ugly things can be beautiful in their own
2: way. Yes, exactly.
0: It depends where you put them, right? Yeah.
2: As long as it has meaning to you, you shouldn't feel the need to control it too much. And where it's hard for us is we do this all day as a job, as our profession. So it's hard to be on the professional side and the personal side at the same time, because it's not the same way of thinking and it's not the same decision making. So when we are doing a project for someone else, everything has a reason and everything works with the narrative. When it's our own home, whether that's in London or in Formentera, there's a lot more emotion in that decision making.
1: My thanks to Clemence Pirogine and James Lees there. We kind of touched on the fact that they want to be narrative-led at the top, which I do really like. And I guess if you're designing a house inspired by a tree, how do you not make it a literal tree? I know that sounds like a really dumb thing to say, but it's a thing that does jump out at you. I mean, would you be scared to walk that line?
3: It is a fine line to not veer too much into like kitsch or camp. It reminds me of the seminal essay by Susan Sontag, Notes on Camp, where she sort of defines things that are camp. And often it's when there's like a really big element of artifice in there. And she gives like a list of examples, including Swan Lake, which I think is hilarious, and Tiffany lamps.
1: So these are like the handmade stained glass shades.
3: Mm-hmm.
1: She's just saying essentially that that's not authentic.
3: But I think it's also like the association that you have with a Tiffany lamp now makes it camp. I don't think camp exists in a vacuum. I think it exists like
1: in a broader context.
3: In the context of like performing your personality or your taste.
1: So like you were saying, feather boa could be camp.
3: Yeah, flapper dress, camp.
1: Okay, gotcha. I'm getting this. Well, this is why I think that Pirogine Lees probably, to your point, don't stray into this. Because I think what they're doing is they're not doing that literal interpretation. They're looking at the meaning behind their source of inspiration. You know, we talked about their own holiday home. They're not simply recreating a home in the shape of a tree. native to the area. Instead, they're looking at the qualities of that tree that is native to that area, which makes it a perfect reference point for architecture, and then distilling that down into how they might flow from space, the actual inspiration for the structure itself, but not in terms of an aesthetic language, but rather a structural framework. So I think they're really good at distilling down the quality and separating that from the aesthetics. And maybe that's what, you know, we're talking about Susan Sontag there, but maybe that's what she's getting at. It's where they don't separate the quality from the aesthetic and they kind of blur into one. They also mentioned that sometimes ugly things can be beautiful if they have meaning. Does that ring true for you? Do you have objects in your own home that carry meaning that maybe aren't the most attractive thing?
3: No, I do. The first thing that jumps to mind is I've got a little lucky Shiba Inu, you know, like one of those lucky cats, but it's a little dog and it's solar power operated and it just waves
1: Excellent.
3: At me. Waves at me. Towing the line between beauty and ugliness is the best kind of beauty. In French, you call something joli laid, or you call a person joli laid, and it's when they have like slightly off-kilter facial features. Nick, what about you? What's the ugliest thing you own and you just can't part ways with? Because actually you find it quite beautiful deep down.
1: I kind of like hate that I have them, but I like having them. I have like baseballs from various ballparks I've been to. As discussed on the show many times, I like sports. And I think they're maybe the chicest bit of sports memorabilia that you can have. Like, I'm not going to have like a team poster or even Australian rules football is too big. But a little like baseball sitting on a shelf, I kind of just like, and I see that. The other thing I have that I've kind of kept as a running joke, but for Christmas a few years in a row, you gave me really ugly pottery that you had made yourself. And it's just, I'm never going to take it home because it's too ugly for home, but it's become this thing that now sits on my desk and it makes me laugh every time I look at it. So maybe that's also falling into that same category.
3: For sure. And by the way, I love a handcrafted gift. So if you ever want to return the favour.
1: I don't know if you want anything that I've ever made, but maybe that's something to think about for next week, because that is all for today's show. For more design stories, pick up a copy of Monocle magazine. Today's episode was produced by Hassan Anderson and edited by Elliot Greenfield. I'm Nick Manise.
3: I'm Grace Charlton. Thanks for listening.
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0: Cool Breeze by the Jeremy Spencer Band. We're heading to Brazil next.
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0: A lovely voice there, Aaron Fraser, It's a Shame. 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
1: You are listening to Monocle Radio in association with Chanel Watches. 7 times stronger than steel, the J12 ceramic is unmatched in its resistance to abrasions over time. Yet its greatest strength lies in its softness. Polished with diamond powder, it feels as smooth as silk against the skin. Combined with the Caliber 12.1 manufacture movement, the exceptional material embodies all the expertise and cutting-edge technology of Chanel watchmaking. An invincible softness that becomes one with whomever wears it. Chanel Watches, official timekeeper of Monocle Radio.
2: 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That's the time on Monocle Radio, brought to you by Chanel Watches. From Midori House in London, I'm Hassan Anderson. 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Up ahead, though, we'll be delving into discussions around finance on the bulletin with UBS, plus a few tunes to close up the hour too. 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And now it's time for the bulletin with UBS.
3: Hello and welcome to The Bulletin with UBS on Monocle Radio. Each week, the sharpest minds and freshest thinkers in finance take you beyond the numbers and hype, right to the heart of the big issues of the day. This week, we're unpacking the 32nd edition of the UBS Annual Reserve Manager Seminar. The RMS and accompanying survey provide one of the most authoritative depictions of official RM activities available and includes the views of around 40 central banks covering geopolitics, currencies, asset allocation, and more besides. The RMS, as we've heard on this show when discussing previous iterations, aims to understand central bank priorities in a time of significant challenges in the investment landscape. Up for discussion this time, we'll consider the macro backdrop and ponder reserve managers' concerns from stagflation to volatile geopolitics. We'll talk about the US institutional backdrop and the likelihood of Fed independence coming under greater pressure, and the prospects for the US dollar in a potentially more multipolar system. And we'll hear how reserve managers are diversifying across asset classes in order to best position for the future. Max Castelli is Head of Strategy and Advice, Global Sovereign Markets at UBS Asset Management, and he's once again here to discuss all of that and more with us today. Well, look, Max, always a pleasure to chat to you after the RMS each year. It's always fascinating. And let's start right there, actually. Before we dive into some of the detail, remind us why we get excited about this. Why are events like this important? Why is this something that people need to pay attention to?
4: Thank you very much, Tom. A pleasure to talk to you again. Well, it's exciting for two reasons. First of all, because, I've been in banking for very long now. Actually, my career span, at least in the financial service industry, 25 years. And actually, we have been running this event for more than 30 years. So I don't remember any event in the private sector which lasts so long. And really, it is something that we're very proud of it. And for us, it's also a very important gathering on a yearly basis, because, as you know, I work very closely with central banks and sovereign institutions in general. And this event has become for us the time where we have officials from this institution traveling from all over the world. We have a very good mix of Latin American, Asian, of course, Middle Eastern, European, African. And we really make sort of an assessment of where do we stand in terms of course, the macroeconomic and financial outlook, but also what's happening in the world of central banking, which, as you know, it is a very important client segment for UBS. but also it is a very influential institutional client segment in the sense that their decision, for instance, about the currency or about allocation, have implication for the global markets. And also many investors are very keen to hear and learn what do these institutions think. And that's exactly what the RMS is about.
5: Well, yeah, and that's interesting. And of course, this importance for clients, having those improved strategic conversations with them around mandates, all these different considerations, diversification. But just to double back, I think it's important to underscore that it's also about the position of UBS Asset Management as a strategic partner to those banks, isn't it? It's not just an investment story.
4: Absolutely, because, as you know, we have been working with some of our institutions for decades. Our model is a strategic partnership. We continuously talk to these institutions. So it's not just about the commercial side of it, which, of course, is important. We are a business, and the business is managing asset. But it is also about to work together with them as they go through their own sort of thinking about how to manage asset or when they have a strategic implication. And I have to say that we never had so much demand for advice as in the last few years, because as you can imagine, we are living in a very volatile and from a both financial but also particularly geopolitical point of view. And many of these institutions are very, very focused on understanding what does it mean, all this volatility in the global economy for the large portfolio that they manage in global markets. Absolutely.
5: Okay, well, let's talk a little bit then about some of the findings. And I was trying to think where to start. I guess let's start macro, the big backdrop. You've mentioned volatility. We know that can be one driver of inflation. Is that as good a place as any to start, Max?
4: I think so. From a macro perspective, as you know, I talk about the return of economics. And let me explain what do I mean by that. In the sense that, as you know, in the last few years, the focus has been on geopolitics. Being last year with Trump trade policy, this year, of course, the conflict in the Middle East. However, what is interesting and what is coming out of the survey as well, and also from the debate that we had at the conference, is that the reserve managers are once again focusing on a key economic and financial variable. For instance, inflation and the risk of rising interest rates was the top concern mentioned by the survey respondents. In the previous year was risk of a conflict or escalation in trade war. So what does that mean? It doesn't mean that geopolitics is no longer important, but I think we are starting to see an evolution in the way investors like reserve managers look at geopolitical events. They are used to this noise coming from geopolitical events, but they tend to react more when these geopolitical events become important for key financial variables. And probably the conflict in Iran is a very good example. Until, as you know, in the past, we had several conflict in the Middle East. Most of the times, their impact has been very short-lived. And if you look at back at the price after 6 or 9 months, the event, actually, you don't find any trace of it. However, in this case, they start to act when they realize that the energy crisis, that basically the closure of the Strait of Hormuz, could change, for instance, the interest rate outlook, the expectation about the Fed moving away from losing monetary policy to actually eventually rising interest rates because of the rising inflation due to the rising oil price. So we are starting to see, let's say, an evolution in the sense that they are able to look at geopolitics in a more detached way without being disturbed by the sort of continuous flows of news, but really focus on when geopolitics hit certain economic and financial values. Well, I think this is an important evolution and might also explain why we are seeing a resilience in the global economy and in global markets. Investors are getting more used to a shifting geopolitical landscape, for sure.
5: I think one of the things I always find really interesting in this survey is when we hear from the stakeholders what their expectations are for the sort of generalized economic conditions. You mentioned this return to economics. You know, back in the day, when I studied like politics and economics of the 70s, stagflation was a big thing. And this is the most likely economic regime over the next maybe half decade, according to more than half of the survey respondents. That's quite interesting, isn't
4: it? That's indeed correct. You know, stagflation is always a very feared scenario for two reasons. First of all, because stagflation is a very complicated sort of economic situation to deal with. Basically, stagflation means that you have low growth and the high interest rate driven by higher inflation. This is a very difficult situation for central banks because, of course, by not being able to lower interest rates because of the inflation level to support the economy, this situation can persist. The second reason, which is more related to the investment side, in a stagflationary type of environment, the diversification, for instance, the typical example is the fact that bonds move in opposite direction to equity, does not really work very well. So it's very difficult to find the edges, to find the diversifier in the portfolio. And I think it is very interesting, as you said, that more than 50 fear that the type of environment we're moving in is that of a stagflation. However, on a more positive note, I would like to also stress that a very small percentage expect a recession anytime soon, which you might have thought, if you remember in 2025, there was a much higher probability of a recession hitting the global economy on the back of the trade policy. So I think they always can look at the coin from both sides. One, yes, stagflation is feared, but also there is a general view that the global economy might not suffer a recession anytime soon.
5: Well, just you mentioned it there, and even though I'm slightly taking things out of order now, just on that D word point, diversification, what about asset allocation? Because I guess there are, as you said, there's so many conflicting and pressures and some slightly different situations than we've got used to. What was the story on diversification, if you can summarize that for us, Max?
4: Well, the survey on the investment side revealed that, first of all, central banks remain diversified in the sense that despite all this uncertainty about the geopolitical situation and also some concern, for instance, about valuation in the equity market, the reserve managers remain pretty diversified in the sense they continue to broaden their investable universe. And the second point about diversification is that we are seeing an increasing number of reserve managers, and this is actually something that we started to notice just in the last 2 years. They're starting to look also beyond the advanced economy. For instance, emerging market debt or emerging market equity, which traditionally not really been in the radar screen of the reserve manager, are attracting much more interest. And the final point about the fact that they're very busy in searching for diversification is that more than 80% of the survey institution mentioned that they made some change to their strategic asset allocation in the last 12 months. And this is actually the highest percentage we have recorded in our survey. As I said, reserve managers are not really, they don't change their strategic asset allocation very often. The fact that in the last 12 months there has been so much movement around finding the right allocation to navigate the current market environment just give an idea of the fact that investors are reacting and are starting to adapt to the economic and financial environment.
5: Let's look to the United States next, perhaps, Max. And I'll ask you about the dollar, about the greenback in a minute, but just we talked about some sort of macro backdrop. What about the sort of US institutional backdrop? Because we know lots of the movement here, it's quite interesting. I don't know if you'd agree, some of it is unprecedented, but some of it isn't. But tell me a little bit about what are some of the preoccupations? What were people talking about in this through this lens? Because it's really
4: absolutely
5: interesting.
4: Absolutely. I mean, we have been monitoring this already for the last 3 years, and we basically ask, what are your concerns about the US institutional backdrop? And actually, more than 60% of respondents believe that, for instance, they are worried about U.S. social cohesion. More than 60% they expect the U.S. to try to weaken the dollar. And I think more important, more than half think that the Fed independence is at risk. Now, this is something very important, because as you mentioned, not only because of the importance of the U.S. economy, but also because of the importance of the U.S. Treasury market and the U.S. dollar in the global financial architecture, and in particular in the reserve managed by central banks. Now, the question, and here there where the contradiction comes in, is that the

0: Bank of Hungary is a public paper, where I defined the situation of the US dollar as a situation of dissatisfaction without displacement, in the sense that there is a lot of concern about the pillar of the dominance of the US dollar, but still, if you look at the composition of portfolio and if you look at the way the central banks allocate across currency, actually, there is not very much a move away from the US dollar. But still, demand for diversification is there. As you know, over the long term, the dollar has been losing some ground, but we don't see sort of any sort of really rush out from the US dollar. That's for sure.
1: Well, just on that, and this may be my ignorance, in which case, forgive me. What do we look for then? If that is happening, and the US dollar has been the most frequently reduced currency on a net basis over the past year, even though I know holdings, I think, are stable or are even up slightly, where do we look, Max? Is it that respondents are expecting to look to renminbi or euro, yeah, or what should we look for?
0: The two currency which, as I said, there is no sign of a sort of a weakening or an acceleration in the weakening of the US dollar as the dominant currency. However, there is definitely demand for diversification among central banks. And this is not something new. This has been going on for years now. And when you look at the alternative to the US dollar, of course, the euro is definitely the one which is the most important, simply because already more or less more than 20%, between 20-25% of the global reserve are allocated to the euro. However, while we see this growing interest for the euro, we do not see a big move into the euro in terms of allocation. And the reason is very simple. The euro is still missing some important factors which makes a reserve currency attractive from a central banking perspective, which is the ample supply of euro bonds, which is still tiny. Just compare the size of the US Treasury market with the size of the bonds which are issued at the European level. And the second reason is probably as well about the fact that there are expectations of a more financial and fiscal integration within the euro area, and we do not see any significant progress there. Things like, for instance, the saving and investment union is often mentioned as a very important pillar to make the euro more attractive. And then, of course, there is the RMB. The Chinese currency, the authority in China, they never made a secret of wanting more international use of the RMB. But we should not forget that the RMB is not yet convertible, and it is very difficult for a currency which is not fully convertible to really challenge the US dollar, which, despite all the rhetoric and the politics around it, is still a market where you can go in and out very effectively and also at a very low cost. So I think we are going to see more diversification in the future, but the US dollar dominance is unlikely to be challenged anytime soon.
1: If we just zoom out, Max, maybe as a final thought, and we talk about, you know, we've touched already a little bit on asset allocation, asset classes. When we hear the insights of these experts, these different stakeholders, what are they primarily concerned with? What are their kind of objectives? Just give us in a line or two, you know, what is it strategically in terms of their investment thinking that it really is informing the current direction of travel?
0: I mean, the central message that they take out from the survey and also from the debate that we have at the conference, and of course from the conversation that I have regularly with this institution, is that reserve management has entered a more demanding regime. So the familiar assumption that supported portfolio during the era of low inflation, low rate, high globalization are no longer enough. So I see this institution really focus on ensuring that their portfolio will remain resilient as the global economy shifts towards something which everybody agrees is going to be different from what we have been experienced over the last few decades, but it's not clear yet how different it will be. So I think it is about managing this transition phase, which is likely to last for a few years more.
1: 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I'm Tom Edwards. 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
2: 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We've got music to close up the hour just after a short break.

0: I mean, it's one of the best things about owning the brand outright and not having to worry about investors is that, you know, if we want to have girls smoking all over the pajamas, we can. 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
0: This is Monocle Radio. Still a few songs to go before we move into the next hour, rapidly heading towards 1 a.m. here at Midori House in London, where we'll be hearing the latest from the world of literature as Georgina Godwin brings us Meet the Writers. Up ahead, though, we're staying right here in the UK with Night Tapes.

South Korea's Kiki with Delulu, bringing our tunes to a close, at least for this hour. More dance floor classics coming your way, and some calm ones too, a little later on. Up next, it's Meet the Writers.

0: You are listening to Monocle Radio in association with Chanel Watches. The silhouette of the J12 watch sets itself apart with its clean, precise lines. Yet once worn, it is its softness that stands out. Polished with diamond powder, the highly resistant ceramic that adorns it entirely feels as smooth as silk against the skin. A sensory appeal, painstakingly perfected for over a quarter of a century, that reveals the watchmaking excellence of Chanel. An invincible softness that becomes one with whomever wears it. Chanel Watches, official timekeeper of Monocle Radio.
1: It's 7 a.m. in Bangkok, 3 a.m. in Nairobi, 1 a.m. here in London, and 2000 hours in Caracas. That's the time on Monocle Radio, brought to you by Chanel Watches. From Midori House in London, I'm Hassan Anderson with you up until 3 a.m. London time. A little later on, we'll be diving into the world of print as Fernando Augusto Pacheco brings us the stack. Up ahead, though, Georgina Godwin is on Meet the Writers, plus a few tunes as well. That's all ahead on Monocle Radio.

0: Now it's time for Meet the Writers.
1: And welcome to Meet the Writers. I'm Georgina Godwin. My guest today burst onto the literary scene as a teenager and never really asked for permission. Born in Sydney, she left school early, busked in the streets, got into trouble with the police, and then, at just 17, co-wrote a novel that would become a cultural lightning rod. Puberty Blues was a raw, semi-autobiographical account of teenage girls navigating surf culture, sexism and sexual politics in 1970s Australia. It was banned, criticised, devoured and ultimately became a classic, later adapted into both a film and a television series. From there, she built a career that zigzags across continents and mediums. Columnist, performer, television writer in Hollywood and one of the most distinctive comic novelists writing about women's lives today. She's sold over a million copies of her books. She's written more than 20. Her latest novel, The Sisterhood Rules, returns to one of her central themes, the complicated, combustible bonds between women, this time through estranged twin sisters forced back together after betrayal. Kathy Lett, welcome to Meet the Writers.
2: Lovely intro.
1: Well, it's so nice having you here. Now, we know each other well. We live around the corner from each other. We do events together across the world. I think the last time we spoke was in Adelaide.
2: Yes, that was riotous fun.
1: But I want you to take us back to Sydney in the 1970s. What kind of girl were you growing up?
2: Oh, gosh. Well, I was school captain, actually, in my primary school. And then I discovered boys got taken hostage by my hormones and became Attila the teen. And my poor mother, who's a headmistress, you know, all she wanted was for me to go on and be a teacher like her. And I would have if I hadn't, you know, discovered the horizontal tango. And I left school young. You know, I always joke that the only examination I've ever passed is my cervical smear test, but it's true. But later on in life, I got on three honorary doctorates and I've got lots of those kind of academic things now. And